Now, we present a song in praise of the Muslim saint Khwaja Moinuddin Chishti called Aapki Kulush.

0: We now present a reading from the Holy Quran.
1: Chapter 30, from verse 17. Glory be to God when you reach evening and when you arise in the morning. Praise belongs to Him throughout heaven and earth, after supper and when you are at your noon hour. He brings forth the living from the dead, and brings forth the dead from the living, and He revives the earth following its death. Thus shall you all be brought forth again. Among His signs is that He has created you from dust. Then you were propagated as human beings. Among His signs is that He has created spouses for you from among yourselves, so that you may console yourselves with them. He has planted affection and mercy between you. In that are signs for people who think things over. Among His signs are the creation of heaven and earth, as well as the diversity in your tongues and colors. In that are signs for those who know. Among His signs are your sleeping at night and by day, and your pursuit of His bounty. In that are signs for any folk who listen. Among His signs is how He shows you lightning for both fear and anticipation. He sends water down from the sky so He may revive the earth with it following its death. In that are signs for folk who use their reason. Among His signs is the fact that the sky and earth hold firm at His command. Then, whenever He calls you forth out of the earth once and for all, you will all come forth. Anyone who is in heaven and earth belongs to Him. All are subservient to Him. He is the one who starts out with creation. Then He performs it all over again. It is quite simple for Him. He sets the supreme example in heaven and earth. He is the powerful, the wise. Chapter 30, from verse 38. So give the near relative his due, and the needy and the wayfarer. That will be best for the ones who want to see God's face. Those will be prosperous. Any usury you farm out, so it will be increased from other people's wealth, and it will never increase so far as God is concerned. While those of you who pay something as welfare tax, while you seek God's face, will have it multiplied. God is the one who has created you, then provided for you. Next, He will cause you to die, then revive you. Are there any of your associates who can perform anything like that? Glory be to Him. Exalted is He over anything they may associate with Him. Pollution has appeared on land and at sea because of what man's hands have accomplished. So He may let them taste something of what they have earned, in order that they will turn back in repentance. Chapter 30, from verse 46. Among His signs is the fact that He sends the winds to bring news, so He may let you taste some of His mercy, and so ships may sail at His command, in order that you may seek some of His bounty, and so that you may act gratefully. We have sent messengers to their folk before you. They brought them explanations, and we were avenged on those who had committed any crimes. It is right for us to support believers. God is the one who sends the winds to blow the clouds along. He spreads them out in the sky just as He wishes, and breaks them up into patches, so you see a shower coming from inside them. When he strikes any of his servants whom he wishes with it, they are overjoyed, even if before it fell on them they had felt disheartened. Look at the traces of God's mercy, how he revives the earth following its death. Such is the reviver from the dead. He is capable of everything, even if we sent a wind so they might see it turning things yellow. They would still keep on disbelieving, even after it. You cannot make the dead hear, nor even make the deaf hear the appeal, once they have turned their backs on it. You are no one to guide the blind out of their error. Only someone who believes in our signs will listen, since they are committed to peace. God is the one who has created you out of weakness. Then he has granted strength following your weakness. Later on, he has granted weakness and grey hairs in place of strength. He creates whatever he wishes. He is the aware, the capable.
0: We now offer you another Iranian melody called Razen Hafte.

0: We close with our last reading from the Holy Quran.
1: Chapter 32, from verse 4. God is the one who created heaven and earth, as well as whatever lies in between them, in 6 days. Then he mounted on the throne. You have no patron nor any intercessor besides him. Will you not bear this in mind? He organizes the matter from heaven to earth. Then it will soar back up to him on a day whose measure is 1,000 years, according to the way you count. Such is the knower of the unseen and the visible, the powerful, the merciful, who makes everything he creates so fine. He started out by creating man from clay. Then he made his progeny from an extract of discarded liquid. Next he completed him and breathed some of his own spirit into him. He has granted you hearing, eyesight, and vital organs. Yet small thanks do you give him for it. They say, when we have sunk deep into the earth, shall we take part in some fresh creation? Indeed, they disbelieve about meeting their Lord. Say, the angel of death, who has been given charge of you, will gather you in. Then you will be returned to your Lord. Chapter 35, from verse 1. Praise be to God, originator of heaven and earth, who appoints the angels as winged messengers in pairs and in threes and fours. He increases anything he wishes through creation. God is capable of everything. There is no withholding any mercy that God may open up for mankind, while neither is there any means of sending anything later on, once he has withheld it. He is the powerful, the wise. Mankind, remember God's favor towards you. Is there any creator besides God who provides for you out of the sky and earth? There is no deity except him, yet you shrug him off. If they should reject you, well, messengers before you have already been rejected. To God are matters referred. Chapter 36, from verse 33. The dead earth serves as a sign for them. We revive it and bring forth grain from it, which they may eat. We have placed date groves and vineyards on it, and make springs flow from it, so they may eat its fruit. Their own hands did not produce it. So will they not give thanks? Glory be to the one who has created every kind of species, such as the earth grows, their own kind, and even some things they do not know. Another sign for them is night. We strip daylight off from it, so they are plunged into darkness. The sun runs along on a course of its own. Such is the design of the powerful, the aware. And we have designed phases for the moon, so it finally appears again like an old palm frond. The sun dare not overtake the moon, nor does night outpace the day. Each floats along in its own orbit.

that brings us to the end of this edition of Moments of Oneness. We will be back tomorrow at the same time and hope you will join us for an enlightening collection from another world faith.

Om Shri Sai Ram, humble pranams at the lotus feet of Bhagwan Baba. This is Radio Sai Global Harmony, bringing you the message of Bhagwan Shri Satya Sai Baba. Greetings to all our listeners on this 28th day of August 2026. We begin the program with a song sung in adoration of our beloved Bhagwan by his students.

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Radio Sai brings to you every day the teachings and the universal message of love of Bhagawan Sri Satya Sai Baba. Divine Master to millions of aspirants around the world, Bhagawan Baba has devoted his life to the cause of character education. As the Divine Chancellor of the Sri Satya Sai University and a supreme teacher to millions of seekers everywhere, he is ever committed to bringing the charter for compassion, love, sacrifice and community service to the center of student life. In an extraordinary gesture, in 1996, he devoted almost an entire semester to address his students on the need to spiritualize their lives for a complete human experience. Radio Sai is pleased to bring you excerpts from one of the discourses from this series delivered by Bhagawan Baba in Prashanti Nilayam every day, June through September 1996.

0: It is just like the water bubble present on the leaf of lotus that is not steady and shines brightly.
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0: The whole world is full of misery and sadness. 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
2: Manava jeevitamu aneka vidhamulain avmanamulato koodinatvanti oka illu.
0: Human life is a residence of attachment.
2: Anni vicharamule.
0: It's full of anxiety.
2: Anniyu nirasale.
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2: Chana chanam kodanu sandehamulato koodinatvantide ee manava shariram ane putta.
0: The human body is full of doubts ever on the rise, moment to moment.
2: Chana chanam kodanu digulato cherinatvantide ee manava shariram yokka putta.
0: Human body has got misery every moment, the sadness there.
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0: Where there is fearlessness.
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0: There is fear everywhere, all over.
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2: Sai Ram and welcome dear listeners to this week's episode of Radio Sai Answering Booth, a show where I invite questions from you listeners and I answer them on the basis of the deep and profound message of our beloved Bhagwan. I'm Prem, your friend from Team Radio Sai, who meets you every week with a dilemma, a problem, confusion or a simple question to understand Swami's words better. It's another beautiful episode and I have another interesting question from a listener to deal with. And I'm sure it's going to give us another opportunity to explore a little deeper into Swami's message. Our teachers in school would always say this, especially when they ask us if we have any doubts in the end of a class and no one comes up with any doubts or questions. They would say, either you've understood absolutely well or you have no clue of what was being taught so far. That's when you will have no doubts. Invariably, our silence will be a sign of the latter more than the former. But there's another reason why we would not ask questions. We sometimes think that we have understood well, but we actually haven't. Once we try to apply the theory that has been taught to a problem or a practical situation, then suddenly the concept we thought we have understood well till then starts appearing a little mystifying. Same is the case with Swami's message too. It appears very simple. In fact, it is simple too. But as long as we know it only in theory, we feel we have got it clear and straight. When we start applying it in day-to-day life, we figure out the gaps in our understanding. And that is why Swami would keep saying, head in the forest, hands in the society. Because only when we try to move around and work in the society, we tend to dwell deep into the philosophy too. And that is when the wisdom truly becomes our own. And today I have one such question. Let's see how we go about answering this one and what we can learn in general from trying to answer the question. But before that, I'm going to read for you a very beautiful quote. It's a simple and succinct one, and these are the lines of an American writer by name Kurt Vonnegut. I hope I'm pronouncing the name right. Nevertheless, here comes the quote. I quote, "Be soft. Do not let the world make you hard. Do not let the pain make you hate. Do not let the bitterness steal your sweetness. Take pride that even though the rest of the world may disagree, you still believe it to be a beautiful place." End of quote. Well, isn't that a beautiful quote? I really love that one. And in a way, it supplements what I've been saying before I read that quote. It's easy to be soft as long as the world has been kind to us. If to be soft is what we have to learn, then we must be soft even when the world has treated us roughly, isn't it? Learning to love is the task. If love is rewarded with love, it is easy to be loving. Can we remain loving in spite of being inflicted by pain? Only then we can claim to have learned to love. If we are sweet because we receive sweetness in return, if we are kind because people are kind to us, if we are courteous because all people around are decorous, then it's like standing with the help of crutches. Yes, technically we stand, but we don't stand on our own. It is like swimming with floaters. Technically we may be in the water and making movements that suggest that we are swimming, but we are not really swimming. So if we really wish to be good, loving, kind, righteous, we must be all that when the world is not responding with goodness, love, kindness and righteousness. And when the world chooses to show all its ugliness, we can still believe in beauty because the world is only as good as us. And when there is love in the heart, there is beauty in the creation. It is not easy, but that's the whole point. It's a challenge and we must all be up to it. So before we head to the question, dear listeners, permit me to read that quote by Kurt Vonnegut one more time. I quote, "Be soft. Do not let the world make you hard. Do not let the pain make you hate. Do not let the bitterness steal your sweetness. take pride that even though the rest of the world may disagree, you still believe the world to be a beautiful place.

0: Let's then head to the question that we have for this week. So I said it's a very beautiful question. It's about a practical situation. And we always enjoy answering practical situations based on Swami's message here on the show, don't we? So it's a very interesting question. And what makes me more happy is the person who's asking the question has been kind enough to send the question in her own voice. So I'm going to play out the question. She'll introduce herself too. Let's listen to the question and let's see what answer we can come up for this one.
1: Sai Ram, my name is Deepa. My question is about a vegetarian cooking non-vegetarian food. Does this incur bad karma? My husband likes non-vegetarian food, dislikes Swami and is an atheist. And I am a vegetarian and a devotee of Swami. We have two children. One is a vegetarian and the other one is a vegan. Children do not want to hurt any animals or birds and hence became vegetarians. When I prepare meat or fish for my husband, I chant Sai Ram, Sai Ram, and I cut it and cook it. Eating non-vegetarian food makes my husband happy, so that's the only reason I cook this. If I don't cook, sometimes he gets annoyed as well. I have heard speakers like Dr. Sri Kansola say, even if you don't eat non-vegetarian food but cook non-vegetarian food for your family, that can incur bad karma. Please let me and other listeners of Radio Sai who might be facing a similar situation know what Swami has said about this. Thank you, Brother Prem, for this wonderful program that you host, and really grateful to Swami and all Radio Sai team. Sai Ram.
0: Thank you, Sister Deepa, for that question. As I said, it's an interesting one, isn't it? She herself is a vegetarian, but she cooks non-vegetarian food for her husband. And the question is, does that accrue bad karma? Is that acceptable? What would Swami say? There are two issues here. Of course, both are interconnected. One, the question of two conflicting dharmas, right? The role that she plays as a wife. And then, of course, what Swami says about being a vegetarian and the virtue of being a vegetarian. And the other is a bigger question of non-violence itself, the virtue of non-violence. In this case, of course, it's put forth in the form that does sin accrue when we don't eat non-vegetarian food ourselves but are in a situation where we have to cook that for others, right? So that's the question. I'll maybe start with the second one first, you know, the bigger question of the virtue of non-violence itself. The Radio Sai Answering Booth show itself started with an episode on veganism, right? The first episode that I did, the first question that I answered was on veganism, and much later, quite recently, I'd also dealt with a question on the extermination of pests at home. Does that count as a sin? Does that count as a bad karma? In the show on veganism, I think we discussed how Swami's instructions that we must be vegetarians, it's multifaceted. There are a lot of reasons why Swami says that, and it's much larger than this one reason of violence towards animals, though that is a very important point nevertheless. But that's not all why Swami says that we should not eat non-vegetarian food. And the answer on the pest, extermination of pests at home, we came to the conclusion how it's practically not possible to live a life without causing any harm at all to any form of being. And in fact, most of our scriptures which speak about dharma and the right actions acknowledge this fact that it's not possible to lead a life without causing any harm at all, especially when it comes to the role of a householder, being a woman of the house or even the person who is the head of the family. And that is the reason, I think, when it comes to Sanatan Dharma, when it comes to our scriptures, when Swami quotes and with Swami's message is a reminder of, if I could put it that way, non-violence does not have an absolute status. It does not say that at all times doing a violent act is going to be a sin. It does not give the virtue of non-violence an absolute status. The reason is the idea of dharma, the idea of what one has to do at a particular situation, is always much larger than any one virtue, right? That is the reason why non-violence, or in fact any other virtue for that matter, is not given absolute status according to Sanatan Dharma. If your role and responsibilities and your circumstances call for a certain act, you must be prepared to do it. whether it's non-violent or otherwise. That's the approach that Vedanta or Sanatana Dharma has. But especially when it comes to acts that could be harming someone, that could be a form of violence, it goes without saying that we need to be very, very careful of the emotions that are involved. Are we doing that act which could cause harm in any form, verbal or physical? Is it being done out of an emotion of anger, an emotion of vengeance or hatred, or even some form of sadistic pleasure? Once such emotions start getting involved in our actions, we can almost say that these are merely my duties, I'm just doing them as my duties. It doesn't count like that. In another episode, we spoke about the concept of karma and vikarma. The moment emotions get involved in our action, especially these emotions which are very strong, it could be strong positive emotions or very strong negative emotions. When they get involved, then the consequences of that particular action become quite deep and quite prolonged. In fact, the essence of what Lord Krishna tells Arjuna, you know, we keep going back to this because it's one of the most profound scriptures when we talk about practical spirituality, right? What the advice that Lord Krishna gives Arjuna on the battlefield, which we refer to as the Bhagavad Gita. If non-violence was an absolute virtue, Lord Krishna would not have commanded Arjuna to fight, right? Because if non-violence at any cost, at any situation, in any circumstance is not acceptable, then Lord Krishna would not have commanded Arjuna to take up his bow and go and take part in the battle. Krishna told Arjuna very clearly that, look, you are a warrior and this is your role and this is your moment. The war is in front of you. You're a warrior. You're a Kshatriya. And, you know, it is your duty to uphold Dharma through this war that you're going to fight. So you must fight, right? There is no way of going away from this. In fact, he said, if you refuse to do this duty, that is when you actually accrue bad karma. And he says it's not only by doing action that you get bad karma, even by inaction you get bad karma. And that's what is the essence of what Krishna tells Arjuna. But having said that, I would like to add a disclaimer. It's a very dangerous thing to tell and accept this idea as it is, right? To say, to in any way justify violence is a very, very dangerous thing, right? Because this can be misused, and it is misused heavily in the name of religion. Violence is being perpetrated. We know all of that, and we're going to go into that, right? If someone wishes to sell the idea of violence, they could use this very concept of dharma, right? You know, if it is your role, it's all right, even if you harm another person, because it's very, very dangerous. That is why Swami always says the idea of love and compassion must be the basis of all our deeds. I mean, that should be the spring from where all our actions and deeds primarily spring out of, right? That's what Swami would say. Love and compassion should be the basis of our entire, the way we lead our life itself. The reason why love and compassion should be the base of all our actions and thoughts, one is that it'll ensure a certain amount of self-restraint, that even if our role calls for a little bit of violence, I mean, something as simple as you're a teacher in a class and you need to manage the class, which is unruly, or you're a parent who needs to discipline your child. Even in such acts, if your basis of your approach to things is love and compassion, there will be a certain amount of restraint. You might take up the tool of being strict physically as one of the ways of correcting the person in front of you, but still there will be a certain amount of self-restraint. Right? That's what being loving and being compassionate will do, even if our role calls for a little bit of violence in our action. The second thing is, as Swami has said, and as we have discussed so many times before on this show, the moment our acts are born out of love, moment whatever we say, whatever we do, the choices we make are all born out of love. Swami says that we are closer to our conscience. So we are more likely to do the right thing in the right circumstance. That is why it is always important to have love and compassion as the basis of our character itself. So though the duty should decide our act, violence especially is one thing that has to be adopted very, very carefully. Just because I'm giving that example of what Krishna told Arjuna, it doesn't mean that it's a license to pick up violence at the drop of a hat. That's why they say, you know, to train somebody to be violent, to train somebody to be a terrorist, it takes only a few days. And we see that so sadly in our country today and elsewhere in the world too. Even teenagers are given weapons and probably given a training of a couple of days and they're ready to go and perform acts of violence. But if you have to train a soldier, it takes months and months, because a soldier is given the authority to wield a violence but he needs to be taught self-restraint. He needs to be taught control of himself. And that is why to train a soldier, it takes much, much longer. And that is the legitimate way. If you're giving the authority of violence to a person, that person needs to be trained in self-restraint and trained in self-discipline so much. But that's more of a general topic. I'm just giving that as a disclaimer that I'm not saying violence is a valid tool all the time. Violence is permitted under certain circumstances, and whenever it is permitted, it needs to be used very, very carefully. That's the point I'm trying to make. The bottom line is, once dharma always takes precedence when it comes to such moral choices. And that's the larger point that we're trying to make here. So when we talk of this question, coming back to the question that Sister Deepa has asked us, is a wife justified in cooking non-vegetarian food for her husband when she herself has given it up, especially because she is a devotee of Swami and that's what Swami expects? On the basis of what Swami says about the dharma of a wife, whatever Swami has spoken about, the dharma that a woman in a family needs to follow, I think, Sister Deepa, it is not wrong. What you're doing is not wrong. And I know people will be ready to pounce on me for saying this, but let me try to explain on the basis of what Swami says. Of course, I have not come across anywhere where Swami speaks of this directly. I'm sure Swami must have in private guided some people who have asked this question, but there's nothing in public domain or any private conversation that I could lay my hands on. But on the basis of what Swami says, I think I'll try to explain why I'm saying this. Otherwise, it's quite outrageous to say that what you're doing is right. I'll explain that. When it comes to a woman, especially when you're talking about a wife and a mother, one who's playing such roles, the duty that she plays towards her husband and family gains priority over any other approach of morality or spirituality. This is what Swami says. What Swami would refer to as pativratatva, right? That's the Sanskrit word, or being a pativrata, or having the nature of being devoted and faithful towards one's husband and family. Right? Pativratatva is what Swami refers to as the primary duty of any woman in a family. I know that this approach will be quite unacceptable from the modern point of view. It's quite understandable. It may be considered even retrograde. I may also not be able to explain it logically, because many of Swami's teachings can be explained through logic. You know, you can quote science and you can quote psychology and all of that. But some things are not easily explained using such logical, arguments. This is one of such things. But this is what Swami says. And maybe if I have time towards the end of the program, I'd like to read out a few excerpts from Swami's writings and discourse on this particular topic of the role or the dharma of a woman. For now, let me put it this way, that the question was, will this accrue sin or bad karma in any way, this act of cooking non-vegetarian food? When we are bothered about bad karma, I mean, at least on this show, when you're talking about bad karma or sin, I take it that you're talking of something which will impede our spiritual progress, because we always are concerned about spirituality and spiritual progress on the show. It's not about anything else. So if you're talking about bad karma or sin, I take it that you're talking about anything that will impede our spiritual progress, right? But Swami says that for a wife, there is no other spiritual sadhana necessary at all other than serving one's family and furthering harmony in one's family. So just like how Arjuna was told by Krishna that, look, don't look at what you're going to do as manslaughter. Don't look at it as killing your kith and kin. This is your duty as a warrior. When you step into the battlefield, this is the role that you need to play, right? So Arjuna is told that shying away from this responsibility that is at your doorstep is unacceptable, and that is an act which will impede your spiritual progress, right? That's what Krishna tells Arjuna. Similarly, I think for a wife, it is not about the act of cooking non-vegetarian food. It becomes performing the duty of a wife. In one of Swami's beautiful vahinis, of course, all Swami's vahinis are beautiful, but this particular vahini, the Dharma vahini, it's a beautiful treatise which Swami has written about the various actions, the righteousness of actions that one performs in the various roles that we take up as a student, as a citizen in the family, in religious gatherings, and all of that. Swami has written so beautifully, and a couple of chapters in Dharma Vahini which speaks about the role of a husband, the role of a wife, the role of a woman in general, right? And in that chapter, I think, as I said, if I have time, I'm going to read out a few excerpts from this chapter. But in this chapter, one thing which Swami says is, you know, there are many nuances of dharma. There are many, many ways of saying what is righteous action. And they pertain to different life situations and circumstances that one goes through. But none of these dharmas are actually fundamental. They vary from situation to situation. They vary from person to person. And it's very difficult to ascertain what is the right thing to do. But Swami goes on to say that the most fundamental dharma are dharma which pertain to gender, the role of a woman, the role of a man. And that is why when it comes to playing the role of a woman, Swami says that that is one of the most spiritually elevating actions that one can do. So Swami says that the other details of what is right and what is wrong when it comes to the actions of a woman comes much later when it striving to be a pativrata is considered superior to any other spiritual observance that a woman can undertake, right? This is what Swami says. So in that context, so if you feel that this way you are serving your husband, and as you say, you do not consume non-vegetarian food yourself, and even when you have to cook, you take Swami's name and you do it, think what you're doing is not wrong at all. Going back to what Arjuna and Krishna said, the answer does not end there, because what he says is also very, very beautiful. You know, though Krishna is the one who is telling Arjuna to fight, it's important to see the larger picture of the story itself. It's the same Lord Krishna who goes as the peace emissary on the behalf of the Pandavas, right? So the point I'm trying to make is the same Krishna who was asking Arjuna to fight was the same one who was also trying to bring peace in this interaction between Pandavas and the Kauravas, right? So when I apply this to what you're going through, yes, at this point, what you're doing is not wrong. But as you are clear that being a vegetarian is a good thing because of what Swami says, I think it also beholds you to keep trying to convince your husband to turn to a vegetarian, right? And as you put it, probably he's not a devotee of Swami. And in fact, he doesn't seem to be very fond of Swami's name. But you can use any other way of using tact because you're convinced. If you're not convinced about that, that's a different thing. Because you've convinced, because you have devotion to Swami, and Swami says that it's better that we all lead a life of vegetarianism. As long as he's not convinced, what you're doing now is not wrong. But it is your duty to keep trying to ensure that at some point he sees the positiveness of being a vegetarian and he quits it himself. Right? And that's exactly what Krishna tells Arjuna. He says, look, we've tried our best. You know, we've tried our best to bring peace to the situation. We were ready for all kinds of compromises. But after all that, we are in this situation where we are going to fight this war. So now it is your duty. Now don't turn away from this. And that's why Krishna eventually tells Arjuna, Ma Anusmara Yudhyacha. Keep chanting my name and thinking of me and fight. Right? That's the command that Krishna gives Arjuna. And I think that's what you're doing right now too, from the question that you've asked. When you say, this is my duty, I feel this way, I'll be serving my husband and keeping him happy. And in the process, there's harmony at home too. And you're doing it by chanting Swami's name and you're doing what needs to be done. That's precisely what Krishna tells Arjuna. Ma Anusmara Yudhyacha, constantly keep contemplating about me and do what needs to be done. So well, that's where my answer actually ends, right? That's precisely what I wanted to say. But since we have quite a lot of time in our hands, I think I'd like to speak a little more about this concept of the nuances of dharma and this idea that dharma is being supreme, especially when it comes to stri dharma or the dharma of a woman. This is a very, very interesting story. I'm sure you might be aware of it and most of our listeners would have heard it. I think we have quoted it a couple of times on our other shows too. It's a story which occurs in the Mahabharata itself, but this is in the course of a conversation between sage Markandeya and Yudhishthira or Dharmaraja, the elder of the Pandavas. And just for reference, it comes in the Vanaparva of Mahabharata, and it's I think the third book in that series. It's called Markandeya Samasya Parva. That's the name of the book. And this is about a renunciant. His name is Kaushika, and he's a very, very pious renunciant. He's chanting the Vedas, he's studying the Vedas, and he's living a life of recluse. Once in a while, he goes into the village nearby. He earns his food by seeking alms, And whatever he gets as alms, he eats a part of it, and he also distributes whatever he does not need to the others. Basically, somebody who is leading a very pious life. So the story goes that this renunciant by name Kaushika is sitting under a tree, and he is chanting Vedas, and he is lost in the contemplation. And on one of the branches of that tree is perched a she crane. And the droppings of that crane fall on the shoulder of this renunciant who is sitting under the tree. And that moment he gets very irritated. He looks at the crane in anger, and he's very upset with that whole scene that he has been caught in. And he looks at the she crane, and the next moment the crane just drops dead. It falls from that perch and it just falls down. And I think it bursts into flames or something like that. And Kaushika himself is surprised to see this scene. And one point he's feeling that, oh, I did not know that I've attained these powers through my austerities. On the other hand, he's also feeling bad for the bird. He did not intend to harm the bird like that. So he's in a mixed emotion like that. But it's also time for him to go for his alms. So he walks away from that scene. And he goes into this village and he goes up to this particular house. It's actually a familiar house for him. He has come to that house many times. And he stands at the door and he calls for alms. He says, Bhavati Bhikshan Dehi. He calls for the lady of the house to come and offer him alms for his food. And the lady from inside calls out saying that, I'll get the food, please wait outside. And even as she is getting the food and she's getting ready to go and give this alms to this renunciant Kaushika, the story goes that her husband returns after a long trip. He's been out on some errand and he comes back. So the moment the husband comes, the lady of the house, you know, puts aside this food that she was about to give as alms, and she starts serving her husband. She gives him water for him to wash his feet, and she, you know, makes him sit down. She offers him food, and she's standing by the side of the husband even as the husband is having food. And for a moment she forgets that there is this person outside waiting for his alms, and she has asked him to wait. And here is the renunciant Kaushika standing outside the door, and he is beginning to lose his patience. Because he feels that, you know, this is not the appropriate behavior. Because you're always supposed to treat a brahmana, give him highest respect. So he is losing his peace of mind, he's losing his patience. And all of a sudden the woman inside the house, she realizes that she has asked this renunciant to wait for her alms and she's forgotten about it. So immediately she picks up the food and she comes out. And she sees that the sage is actually angry. You know, you can see the rage on his face. And then she goes on to explain why she was delayed. She says, I'm really sorry. I don't mean to, belittle you. My husband came and I was serving him and I forgot. But this man does not seem to be pleased by the apology that this woman is giving him. So he starts telling that, you know, is this the way you treat a sage who comes up to your doorstep? And, you know, he says that even the lords respect the brahmanas, even the Lord Indra, who's supposed to be the king of all the gods, is said to be one who worships the brahmanas. And, you know, he quotes all of these examples and he says, even the king bows down in front of the brahmana. Is it right on your part to ignore a brahmana who is standing at your door asking for alms in the name of serving your husband? Isn't this an inappropriate thing to do? And he's very angry when he's saying this. And the lady who is very, very calm, she goes on to say that, you know, I'm very sorry for doing this. And she goes on to explain that, see, for me, I'm a pativrata. I'm a person who is devoted to the service of my husband. And for me, there is no lord who is greater than him. And when he is there, to serve him is my primary duty. And that's what I was doing. And she goes on to say that I agree that whatever you said about being a brahmana is right, being a sage, being a renunciant, all of that is right. And she says, but, you know, the virtue of a person does not end there. Just being a renunciant, just being someone who has given up the monetary pursuits does not make one noble. And she goes on to explain very, very beautifully the subtleties of virtue. She says it's not so simple. It's not like this is right and that is wrong. And she very beautifully explains why she was not wrong in attending to her husband, even though, you know, we say that to attend to a guest is supposed to be very important, and especially if the guest is a renunciant, a sadhu who is seeking alms, and all of that is there, she says, but still, what I did was not wrong. And then she goes on to say that, you know, what makes a person holy? And very beautifully she explains that it is the control of senses, the control of mind, the one who is able to, the quote which I read in the beginning, she goes on to explain something of that sort. She says, one who is able to do good even to those who harm that person, and one who is not worried about what he gains, but he's always giving, and all of that description she gives. And she says, but look at you, you're not able to control your own rage. And then very casually she says, I am not the she-crane that can be burnt by your angry looks. And, you know, this sage Kaushika is taken aback. He says, oh God, how does she know about it? And that moment she makes the reference to that crane which gets burnt. He realizes that she is not an ordinary woman. She is somebody who has really reached an elevated state through her righteous living. So he's surprised when this lady says this to him, and he says, I'm very sorry, I've lost my cool, and you're very right. Whatever you've said is right, and it is of so much benefit to me that whatever you've explained to me. And then this very pious lady goes on to explain that you're a very noble person. It is very rare to take up this task, what you've done. You've become a sannyasi, you've renounced the world and all of that. But the nuances of virtue, right and wrong, and dharma is much, much more subtler than what appears to the eye. And she goes on to say that if you're really interested to learn more, you should go to the city of Mithila. And there is a hunter. She says there is one person who's a hunter, and he will be able to tell you more about the nuances of dharma. And after this renunciant thanks this lady profusely and again apologizes for losing his anger. And then he goes away and he tells her that I will definitely go in search of this person in Mithila. So he goes back home. He contemplates the whole night of what she has told. And he's so impressed by the wisdom which this simple household woman is able to impart. You know, she's not an educated woman in that true sense, but the ability of hers to impart a wisdom which is so profound really thrills this renunciant Kaushika. So he contemplates on that the whole night. The next morning, very early, he starts off. He goes to this city of Mithila in search of this hunter. So he goes around and he asks about this hunter, who is a very wise man, right? I think the terminology which is used in the book is dharma vyada, one who is well versed in the nuances of dharma. So he goes around asking, where is that hunter, a person who, I think a hunter or a butcher, that's what he says, who is a dharma vyada, who is an expert in the nuances of dharma. So they eventually indicate to him where he is. He goes there, and when he goes in search of this person, he finds a shop of a butcher. And this butcher is selling meat, which is the deer meat and which is the buffalo meat and all of that. And sitting there with a very peaceful and a very calm countenance is this butcher. And the moment he sees this sadhu who is dressed up in ochre robes and who is looking like a renunciant approaching him, he gets up from his seat and he goes up to him and he greets him and he tells him, you know, I am Dharma Vyada, I am the butcher, and I am the one whom the lady sent you to see. And he's surprised by that. And he's surprised that, you know, just like how she seemed to be an omniscient one, this person also seems to be an omniscient one. And then the butcher tells him that, I know that this is not an appropriate place for you to stand and talk. You would find this place very unpleasant. So if it pleases you, please come with me. I'll take you home. And then, you know, this Dharma Vyada takes this sage Kaushika, or the renunciant Kaushika, to his house, and he treats him like how a sadhu has to be treated. He gives him water to wash his feet and offers him food and drink and all of that. And then he goes on to explain, you know, I know this is what you have come here for. You wanted to know about dharma. And then he goes on to explain about the various aspects of dharma, what is right, what is wrong, the nuances. And, you know, he goes on to explain the four qualities which qualifies an act as virtuous and righteous. And I'm not going into all of that, but it's a very, very beautiful explanation. And that is why Mahabharata is given a status of the Panchama Veda, because it has such profound wisdom in every small story that is in that book. And this is one of the very, very beautiful stories, and it is narrated to Dharmaraja so that he understands and appreciates the subtleties of dharma. And there's this beautiful conversation between this Dharma Vyada and the sage, and goes on to explain the various things about how a person is righteous, what one has to do, how one has to act, with what thoughts, and how one is drawn into karma. And very beautiful explanation. Maybe in some other context, if it comes up, I'll speak about that, how he says that you start off with a virtuous deed, but then there is a desire for the result, and that desire becomes avarice. And that avarice leads to, you know, greed, and greed leads to jealousy, and it becomes a cycle. And then you start doing virtuous deeds, because in search of some benefit, and the moment you start doing virtuous deeds with some benefit in mind, they no more remain virtuous deeds. And that, then he goes on to say how a virtuous deed has to be done purely for the sake of that virtuous deed, which again is the essence of what the Bhagavad Gita says. So all of that he explains. And towards the end, the sadhu asks Dharmavyada, but what about this profession that you're involved in? You know, why are you a butcher? The words that you speak and the profession that you do don't seem to match at all. Why are you still continuing this task? And, you know, then this butcher goes on to explain that he says, look, this is my family business. This is what my father did. This is what my ancestors did. And I was born into this family. And he goes on to explain that we are born into situations. You know, in this case, it's clearly about a family profession. But he says the situations that we are born into or that we are placed into is a result of our past actions. And we need to accept it as it is. And if we have been put in a particular situation, to run away from that situation or to renounce that situation is never the right solution, never the righteous solution that will lead to our spiritual progress. So he says that this is the task I have been given because I am born in this family. This is my family business. I am just adding to it. And then he goes on to say, but see, even though I am doing this, whether it's the killing, the hunting down of animals and birds or my trading in them, does not accrue any karma for me because there is no anger in my mind. There is no hatred in my mind. I do not try to make more money than I'm supposed to. I do not try to cheat people. I'm not jealous of others. I'm satisfied with whatever I have. When I have food, I eat. I distribute. I share with everybody I'm supposed to share with. And he goes on to say that that is why it does not matter. And the moment you start doing every act as an offering to God, the moment you start doing every act as a means of realizing the Atman, he says that that act does not accrue any karma. And that is why even though I'm born a butcher, even though I continue this profession of a butcher, it does not affect me in any way. Well, of course, let me also add the disclaimer that this story and the explanation which Dharmavyada gives this renunciant Kaushika is usually used to justify the eating of non-vegetarian food. Because I distribute, I share with everybody I'm supposed to share with, and he goes on to say that does not matter. And the moment you start doing every act as an offering to God, the moment you start doing every act as a means of realizing the Atman, that

and about animal sacrifice, and he says how all of this is justified. He gives examples of kings who did charity by killing animals and all of that. So if you are thinking that how am I quoting from that, and so is eating non-vegetarian food justified, I think for us Swami's devotees, there's no question of that. When it comes to us, when we did a afternoon satsang on vegetarianism, there's the article also on the website. In the very beginning, this is what we started with. Swami says that I wish my devotees should not eat non-vegetarian food. So I think our command stops there. There is no other explanation that we need for or against it. So for us, Swami says so, so we need to stop. But this particular chapter in the Mahabharata speaks about this, that, you know, you are in a situation, you're supposed to do what you do. And the essence of that particular conversation between this renunciant and that pious woman and this Dharmavyada who's a hunter is both these points I'm trying to make. That non-violence is not an absolute virtue. It always comes with the rider that what is your role and what is your responsibility at that moment. And the other point is the greatness of the quality of a Pativrata, the one who is considering the service of the husband and the family as a primary duty, the kind of spiritual acumen that brings is absolutely unmatched with any other spiritual task one might take up. No, that's the point I'm trying to make. These are the two things which are very, very clear in the story. In the modern context, when we talk about empowerment of women and progressive ideas of feminism and so on, that is one form of progress in society. I'm not denying that at all, where women are not suppressed and we talk of equal rights of expression. We talk of making it more easier for a woman to come into a workforce or to raise in the corporate hierarchy and such things. That is definitely one form of progress where we ensure that a woman has the freedom to live the way that she chooses. There's absolutely nothing wrong in that. But when it comes to Swami, the idea of progress is completely different, and that's what we need to be interested in, because that's the whole idea of whatever we do here in the show or on radio itself. What is progress according to Swami? When we are able to move closer to our goal or lead a life of purpose that keeps us on track to reach that goal, that is what is acts which lead to progress, isn't it? So when Swami speaks of progress, for him, I think worldly progress is nothing at all. It's child's play. It's literally child's play. It's like a few children sitting together and playing a game of imagination, right? And saying that you're a king, I'm a minister, or you're a police, I'm the thief. You know, you assign roles like that. And it's like a child's play because the roles keep changing. Today, the children play with the role, they go back home, and tomorrow they come back and the roles get reversed. Typically, that's what happens to the roles and authority that we take up in the world, isn't it? So this game of authority, power, freedom, these are all like that from Swami's point of view. So progress from Swami's point of view, and it should be so for all of us too, is only spiritual progress. So Swami will tell us only on the basis of this idea of progress. So what can ensure spiritual progress is what is the right action to do. So when it comes to women, especially married women, Swami says, being a devoted and dutiful wife, serving the husband and family, is far better a means of spiritual progress than doing any form of sadhana or contributing to the workforce or being in a position of influence or authority. It is not that a woman should not take up these roles. I think one will do that as per one's leanings. You know, if one is interested in a certain profession, or one is educated and one wants to make use of that education in a certain form, I think one would do that. But from Swami's point of view, he will always give us what is the shortest route to attain the goal, what is the easiest path for a given person or a given role that one plays. Of course, this idea has certainly been used to oppress women, and what we see today is a course correction of that. It is a backlash of that attempt to oppress women using this particular theory or philosophy. But the very idea that living a life that is devoted to the family or a role of a housewife or whatever you'd like to look at it as, the very idea that living a life like that is a lesser life, an oppressed life, that itself is a fallacy according to Swami. Because Swami says a woman who adheres to her Pativrata Dharma is better than someone who serves the world, better than doing penance or any spiritual activity or participating in any spiritual activity. That means the role of a mother and wife that is played within the house is far, far more exalted and supreme.

because we as a society have forgotten this, because we saw the activities of women inside their house as insignificant, today we consider progress as earning more and being in positions of authority and in public life. It's a mistake from all of our point, because we have belittled an act which is so spiritually exalted, because Swami says nothing, you don't have to do anything else. You follow this and, you know, it's a royal road to spiritual liberation. That is how profound this role that a mother, a wife plays in the family. It's because we have over generations belittled that. I think what we are seeing is a backlash of that, right? And as Swami would say, dharma never declines, right? Only the practice of dharma declines, which means at any point, if a woman wishes to take up this dharma, it will benefit them. It is not like, oh, this Pativrata dharma or the role of a woman worked in the times of the Mahabharata and Ramayana, not now. Swami says, no, dharma never declines. Anybody who takes up the practice of dharma at any point in time will benefit. Because we have lost faith in that, the practice of dharma has declined. And because the role a woman plays as a mother and a wife in a family is so exalted, I think these other small errors that occur in the course of doing one's duty, that may happen in the process, like harming of certain pests at home, which we spoke about earlier, and not able to participate in or take part in seva and spiritual gatherings, these are all transmuted because of the exalted nature of the role a woman plays as a mother or a wife or a lady of the house. And as I said, Swami has spoken extensively about this. I'm not saying this off the hat, and you just have to listen to any of Swami's Ladies' Day discourses or the discourses that Swami would give to the students of his Anantapur campus, or the many discourses in the 1960s. Swami would go and address, you know, girls' schools in small towns like Bukapatnam and elsewhere. And Swami would go on reiterating this, because everything else is a distraction. Everything else is a longer route to the progress which is really worthwhile, the spiritual progress, right? And as I said, I think I still have a little bit of time. I just want to read a few excerpts from this particular book which Swami has written, the Dharma Vahini. And this particular, the chapter 4, where Swami speaks about masculine and feminine natures. Yes, I am only picking out a few lines and reading. So if any of you feel that I'm quoting out of context, please go and read that particular chapter. Yes, Swami does speak about the role a husband has to play and what a man has to do in the house also. But you can see that the percentage of emphasis that Swami lays on the dharma of a woman is more here, because that is what is the more valuable lesson that Swami is giving through this chapter. So I will just read out a couple of paragraphs from that, and I hope it does not need any explanation. Swami goes on to say, women who are the repositories of the embodiment of energy or Shakti Swarupa are in no way inferior. How full of fortitude, patience and love is their nature. Their self-control is seldom equaled by men. They are the exemplars and leaders for men to tread the spiritual path. Pure selfless love is inborn in women. Women who are full of knowledge, who are cultured, who are bound by love, and who are keen on discriminating whether their words and deeds are in conformity with dharma, such women are like Goddess Lakshmi, bringing joy and good fortune to the home. That home where husband and wife are bound together by holy love, where every day both are engaged in reading of books that feed the soul, where the name of the Lord is sung and His glory remembered, that home is really the home of the Lord, Vaikuntha. The woman who is attached to her husband by means of love is indeed a flower radiating rare perfume. She is a precious gem shedding luster into the family. A wife endowed with virtue is really a brilliant jewel. The next couple of paragraphs I'm going to read, Professor Kasturi in his translation uses the word chastity. I think chastity is a very narrow word, so I went up to the Telugu version of what Swami has written. The word which Swami uses is pativrata dharma, right? The pativrata nature is what Swami is referring to. Chastity is a very limited translation of that particular word. So I'm going to use the word pativrata dharma itself. So Swami says, Pativrata Dharma is the ideal for womankind. By the strength derived from that virtue, they can achieve anything. Savitri was able
through that power to win back the life of her husband. Anasuya, the wife of sage Atri and the mother of Dattatreya, was able to transform even the Trinity into infants. Pativrata Dharma is the crown jewel of women. That is the virtue for which she has to be most extolled. Its beneficent consequences defy description. It is the very breath of her life. By means of her Pativrata Dharma and the power it grants, she can save her husband from calamity. She saves herself by her virtues and wins without doubt even heaven through her Pativrata Dharma. Women with devotion, faith and humility can lead men on the Godward path and practice of holy virtues. They will get up early, before dawn, clean the home and after finishing their bath, etc., sit for a while, engage in repetition of the name and meditation. They'll have in their homes one small room set apart for the worship of the Lord. There they will place images of the Lord as well as pictures of holy sages and gurus and guides. They will consider the room specially sacred and fill the atmosphere with their prayers both morning and evening, as well as on holy days and festivals. A woman who is steadfast doing these will be able to transmute even her atheist husband, persuading him to join the prayers or engage in some good activity or some scheme of social service marked by the attitude of dedication to the Lord. Indeed, it is the woman who maintains the home, and that is her mission. She is truly the representative of divine energy or Shakti. She who knows the mind of her husband and speaks softly and sweetly is the real friend. Why? Sometimes when the wife has to point out the path of dharma to the husband, she takes on the role even of a father. And when the husband is down with illness, she is the mother. A woman must accord first place to the service of her husband. That is true worship for her. Her prayers, worship and spiritual exercises like puja can wait. Without serving the husband, she cannot attain bliss in worship or meditation. As a matter of fact, the Lord must be welcomed as represented by the husband, and all service rendered to him must be elevated to the level of worship. That is the path of genuine duty. If every act is done as if it is for the sake of the Atma and its merger with the highest Atma, the Paramatma, that activity becomes dedicated to the Lord. All such acts save, they do not bind. It does not matter how bad or low the husband is. Through love, the wife must bring him around, correct him and help him gain the blessing of the Lord. It is not correct to feel that her progress alone matters and that she has no concern in his improvement or uplift. On the other hand, she must feel that the welfare of the husband, the joy of the husband, the wishes of the husband, the salvation of the husband are panacea for her also. Such a woman will automatically receive the grace of the Lord without special effort. Grace will be showered upon her. The Lord will always be by her side and be kind to her in all ways. By her virtue, she will ensure the salvation of her husband. Well, this is the excerpt from the Dharmavahini I wanted to read. I mean, I think Swami is very, very clear. The role that a woman plays in the family is so very supreme. The reason why we have looked down upon it is the reason why we are talking of women's progress is only when, you know, they come into the workforce or when they are able to contribute in that manner. Once again, I'm saying it's not about they should not do that or they need not do that. But the easiest way for spiritual path, according to Swami, and who are we to question Swami's ways? He's the one who has created the path and he's the one who has given the means, and he's saying that this is the best way. Yes, I mean, if our minds are tuned in such a way, if it's wired in such a way that we want to try out different things, that's what we will do. But this is Swami's explanation, which is very, very clear. Before I end, I'll read out another very beautiful excerpt from one of Swami's discourses. This was a discourse which Swami delivered on the 4th of July, 1996. This is the sentence-by-sentence translation of that discourse. A very sweet discourse where Swami clearly explains it's not about just doing the duties of the home, but Swami goes on to say how one has to do it, with what attitude and with what running in the mind one has to do that. So I'm going to read out a couple of lines from there. Swami says,
Many women do their daily household duties and also look after

0: after their husband and children. They feel bad that they could not participate in service activities and enjoy satsang. What is the good you do just by joining satsang? To look after the children, maintaining the house, keeping it clean, making the husband happy and leading a healthy life with the family is the correct sadhana or spiritual practice. To cook food and serve the husband and children, to make them ready to go to office and school, and then to do other household duties, all this is considered as a spiritual practice. There is great sadhana in cooking rice. One should feel that to separate the stones from rice and to make it ready for cooking is like Kshetra Kshetrajna Vibhaga Yoga, as to realize the difference between body and the soul. Rice which is to be enjoyed is Kshetrajna, and the stones that are to be thrown off is like the Kshetra. It is like Gunatraya Vibhaga Yoga, to know the difference between the three gunas, and it is akin to distinguishing between the Atma and Anatma. What is to be felt while cutting the vegetables? You should say, I am not only cutting the vegetables but cutting off my bad qualities with the knife of wisdom. I am putting these cut vegetables in the water of love and cooking them on the fire of discretion. Then I add to it the salt and spice of Shraddha and Bhakti. Then the tasty dish is ready to enjoy. Mothers often roll puri in the evening as a snack for children. While doing so, she need not feel sorry that she is not able to attend bhajans, but has to stay back at home. She should think that she is making her heart broad while rolling puri. While sweeping the house, she should feel that she is cleaning her own heart. To have such good qualities itself is a good sadhana. To stay home and look after everyone in the home is better than to go into a gathering or satsang and listen to something and come back home. To do one's duty in a sacred manner is a very good sadhana, and there is nothing greater than that. That is an excerpt from a discourse that Swami delivered on the 4th of July 1996. So, these were general readings that I wanted to share with all of you, but the answer to the question was, as I said, what I gave some time back. I hope whatever I said as an answer to the question and whatever I read after that was useful. I mean, the reason why I wanted to read it out directly from Swami's words is, I know, because this is what Swami has said. This is not what is an individual's opinion or my opinion or what a couple of people think. And if we consider Swami as the one who has created all of this, as we often say, he is the goal and he is the companion and he is the one who has created the path, I think it makes all the sense to go back to Swami's words and see what is the best way to walk this path. And Swami's teachings for all of us, I today spoke about the role of women, but for all of us as a student, as a citizen in the society, Swami's explanations are very, very clear. And the more we adhere to that, the swifter we'll progress on this path. If we slip, if we fall, of course, Swami is always there to guide us further and encourage us and pick us up and give us another chance. But why another chance when we have the best companion and the best guide to take us to the path? So thank you, Sister Deepa, for that question. Very, very important and very interesting question. I hope what I said was helpful. I'll always be happy to clarify further if you need. Thank you, and I hope you found the answer useful. All right then, listeners, it's time for me to wrap up. If you have another question on practical spirituality or anything that you'd like me to discuss on the show, feel free. You can write your questions to prem@radiosaya.org. That's my personal mail ID. So the mails that you send to me will be read only by me. If you wish to be anonymous, you can let me know. I will not mention your name on the show. It would be wonderful if you can send your question in your own voice, like Sister Deepa did. That way I can play your question and then I can answer it. I most humbly offer this effort at Swami's lotus feet. But I'll join you all again next week for the next episode of Radio Sai Answering Book.
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0: Have I come to you without having understood that you are a Chintamani and you can confer all the
1: Karuna Sagaram and put a Chintamani near the Lakapote in the Mandalini Akashin statement you cut Untunda Karuka Chintamani in the Lakapote in the Seradaric Vilautunda Rama Anad.
0: He declared, Rama, would thousands of people gather if only you did not have the gem of Chintamani with you?
1: Prema Chintamani ikkada undatam chetani inta mandi ikkada cheradaniki veellaru.
0: Because of the existence of such Prema Chintamani in Swami, so many people have been able to come here.
1: Tani evaraina sare inta mandi velada mandini aakarshinchetundi shakti chupinchamandi.
0: Many people may talk many things, but is there anyone who has got the power Even if people are carried in trucks and put them, they would run away from there. But on the other hand here, when we say that there is no place, not even place in
1: shed.
0: This is the love from heart to heart. This is the
1: basic love.
0: No one is compelled to come here. It is the bond of love which is dragging people here. That is the power of divinity.
1: Andaru kudanu ee shaktulu aa shaktulu pradarshistunnarani meeru bhavinchavachchu.
0: You may be thinking that these powers are exhibited, these powers are shown.
1: Ee drishtilo ivi pradarshanalu kaani naadu naaku nidarshanam.
0: In your understanding this may be a demonstration.
1: Idi naaku sahajamu.
0: This is natural
1: for me.
0: For your own wrong vision, I am following my own principle. And what is natural to me is love. It is not possible for anyone. Whatever scriptures, Brahma Sutras, Vedas, Upanishads you study, can you only those people who have got love in their heart and who conduct themselves on the basis of love can understand it. For love, you need not spend even a
1: price.
0: You, in your own heart, there is love.
1: If you
0: can experience that love in the natural way which is inherent in you, you can understand
1: Ramadas
0: it. Ramadas has declared.
1: Ramana mamanu mitai idigo randi bhaktulara.
0: O devotees, come here. Here is a cake
1: Veda of Ramana. 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

0: Ramanama, the name of Rama, is the very essence of Vedas. 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
1: Raka raka maina di Rama mitai sakala roga nivarana voyi.
0: This name of Rama can destroy all the types of diseases and all types of sins.

சர்ம டாக்டர் வசமா. Is it possible to escape the fruits of action, woman? It is not possible. Whether it is a small well or it is a big ocean. The water

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Sairam, you were listening to a violin concert by Sri Kanyangad Anup Bhaskar and Party, presented on the 24th of August 2015 during the Onam celebrations at Prashanthinilayam.

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Our heart goes out to you, Lord, in deep gratitude and surrender. We feel you every day, Swami. 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Dear Lord, whatever

we may do, in whichever project we may be engaged in, whatever be the role and responsibility that we are assigned with, please bless us such that we may never ever fail to feel your presence in every moment of our lives. Please be with us, dear Lord.

This happened in 1994. One evening in Vrindavan, as the bhajan session was going on, one singer melodiously started a bhajan extolling the Lord as our mother. And the moment this began, one student who had just joined the campus started crying and sobbing uncontrollably. Incidentally, he had lost his mother in his childhood. After the bhajan session was over, the students had the privilege to go inside Bhagwan's residence for a Trayi session. And that evening, as Bhagwan came inside, he did not sit in the jhula. He went round the hall looking till he found this boy. And the moment he spotted him, Swami beckoned him near, held him in a most loving embrace, and he said, "This boy lost his mother. But this boy lost only one mother. I will give him the love of a million mothers." And the next moment, his hand moved in the air and out emerged a beautiful, sparkling ring. And from then on, the story of this boy's life can only be described as most touching and transforming. A very successful banker and entrepreneur now, he waits eagerly for every opportunity to be of use to his divine mother. Most merciful mother, each one of us here have had not one but several such life-altering moments. However much occupied you may be, the moment we call out, you rush to wipe our tears, and with much patience and love, pacify our soul with your boundless concern and unceasing care. E talliki untundi intati prema.

In a letter that Bhagwan wrote to the students in Vrindavan more than 4 decades ago, Swami said, "Dear loved ones, you ask, how will you know when I am near you? When on a sultry night, everything is hot and still, the first cool breeze brushes your cheek. Know that it is I who is caressing you. Think of me. When your mouth is parched and you can hardly speak, the first sip of cool water, know that it is I who is soothing you. Think of me. When I sprinkle your face with rain and wash the earth and dry brown leaves, the first smell of clean rain, know that it is I who is cleansing you. Think of me." Swami went on to add, "There are 2 types of love, personal love and impersonal love. Personal love pertains to the physical part of my being," Swami said. "But impersonal love is that which gets revealed in your heart, and then you begin to realize the wonderful universal existence of my being. In fact, it is in this state that we experience him and his love in every flower and bower, in every rain and pain, every trial and triumph, every disappointment and every victory. For Swami says, this sai is truly your Hrudaya Sthai, the only one who exists, the only one who is in us and around us, be it tragedy or ecstasy."

Bhagwan, during your visit to the Bangalore Super Speciality Hospital in 2008, when one of the staff members asked, "Swami, do we really need to provide free care to all?" You said, "These patients who come to our hospital, for me, they are like our own family members, our kith and kin. Do you charge something for doing a service to a member of your own family?" And Swami, now at this moment, even as this program is going on, there is a beggar who was picked up from the street and brought with utmost care by the members of the Sai organization of Orissa to your super speciality hospital in Bangalore to be cured of a grade 4 tumor that has almost paralyzed her brain since last 4 years. Such stories, dear Lord, are innumerable. Swami, last year, when a student, after completing his education in your college, was contemplating what he should do next, you came in his dream and told him that he would be the first to get employed in his batch and that he will serve in Prashanti Nilayam. Not only this, the boy was sad that he had received in total 49 Padanamaskarams during your earthly sojourn and missed just one more to make it 50. You sensed this sorrow in his heart and in that dream said, "Hey boy, take namaskar now." Other day, when a student now working in an office inside the ashram did not know some of the intricacies and advanced features of a software, you woke him up in the early hours of the morning and told him how to effectively use that software. And with your blessing, Bhagwan, he produced a beautiful product for the devotees. For every one such instance of your grace and divine compassion that we know, Swami, there are millions that we do not know and many a times do not even realize. With your 1,000 eyes, 1,000 feet and 1,000 limbs pervading the entire cosmos, you are ever busy, Lord, for our sake, for our welfare.

Swami, in 2005, a student of yours found himself in Japan for his research work. And given the completely new environment, different food habits and all strangers there, initially he felt virtually like fish out of water. And it is at this point, Swami, he missed you terribly and prayed intensely. And that night, you came in his dream and said, I brought you here for my work. And next day, someone met him and took him to a Sai center 100 kilometers from where he lived. And the devotees there wanted to learn Vedic chanting from him. And from that day, for the next 7 years, he crisscrossed the islands of Japan, passionately teaching Vedic hymns to hundreds of eager aspirants. This is the only thing that gave him peace, solace, and satisfaction in that foreign land. Swami, wherever we may be, it is doing your work, interacting with your devotees, participating in your mission in some way. This is what gives fulfillment to our lives. Some of us here, Swami, after having worked in the corporate sector outside for 6 years, for 10 years, after having graduated with distinction, with many degrees and doctorates, and some from very top institutions of India and abroad, have come back seeking your proximity and to be blessed with the opportunity of serving directly in your mission, because nothing can add more meaning to our lives than savoring your love and living and serving in your presence. Now, even though Bhagwan, we are no more privileged to bask in your physical proximity, Swami, we continue to bask in your unmistakable presence within, and most mystifying omnipresence without. We cannot even imagine where and how we would have been if you would not have come into our lives at the right moment and so generously conferred on us this sannidhi of your divine presence, this pennidhi of your divine munificence. How often you would ask for the kavali, mohabbat ki kami, dil mein. And today, when we ponder on the words of that timeless kavali, mohabbat ki kami dil mein agar ehsaas hota hai, to zara jhanko to paoge ki sai paas hota hai. Yes, Swami, we know that you are as near to us as ever. You are as close to us as ever. Ever guiding, ever protecting, ever inspiring, ever blessing. We cannot live without you, Swami. Sai Bina Raha Na Jaye, Swami.

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1: During the 1950s, when devotees assembled in the old Bhajan Mandir at Puttaparthi, Bhagavan Sri Satya Sai Baba used to compose and sing many songs, tuning them with scintillating ragas. Bhagavan taught his devotees the significance of singing the glory of God with devotion. We now present some of these compositions rendered by devotees.

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2: Sai Ram and welcome dear listeners to this week's episode of Radio Sai Answering Booth, a show where I invite questions from you listeners and I answer them on the basis of the deep and profound message of our beloved Bhagwan. I'm Prem, your friend from Team Radio Sai, who meets you every week with a dilemma, a problem, confusion or a simple question to understand Swami's words better. It's another beautiful episode and I have another interesting question from a listener to deal with. And I'm sure it's going to give us another opportunity to explore a little deeper into Swami's message. Our teachers in school would always say this, especially when they ask us if we have any doubts in the end of a class and no one comes up with any doubts or questions. They would say, either you've understood absolutely well or you've no clue. Welcome, dear listeners, to this week's episode of Radio Sai Answering Booth, a show where I invite questions from you listeners and I answer them on the basis of the deep and profound message of our beloved Bhagwan.

will have no doubts. Invariably, our silence will be a sign of the latter more than the former. But there's another reason why we would not ask questions. We sometimes think that we have understood well, but we actually haven't. Once we try to apply the theory that has been taught to a problem or a practical situation, then suddenly the concept we thought we have understood well till then starts appearing a little mystifying. Same is the case with Swami's message too. It appears very simple. In fact, it is simple too. But as long as we know it only in theory, we feel we have got it clear and straight. When we start applying it in day-to-day life, we figure out the gaps in our understanding. And that is why Swami would keep saying, head in the forest, hands in the society. Because only when we try to move around and work in the society, we tend to dwell deep into the philosophy too. And that is when the wisdom truly becomes our own. And today I have one such question. Let's see how we go about answering this one and what we can learn in general from trying to answer the question. But before that, I'm going to read for you a very beautiful quote. It's a simple and succinct one, and these are the lines of an American writer by name Kurt Vonnegut. I hope I'm pronouncing the name right. Nevertheless, here comes the quote. I quote, "Be soft. Do not let the world make you hard. Do not let the pain make you hate. Do not let the bitterness steal your sweetness. Take pride that even though the rest of the world may disagree, you still believe it to be a beautiful place." End of quote. Well, isn't that a beautiful quote? I really love that one. And in a way, it supplements what I've been saying before I read that quote. It's easy to be soft as long as the world has been kind to us. If to be soft is what we have to learn, then we must be soft even when the world has treated us roughly, isn't it? Learning to love is the task. If love is rewarded with love, it is easy to be loving. Can we remain loving in spite of being inflicted by pain? Only then we can claim to have learned to love. If we are sweet because we receive sweetness in return, if we are kind because people are kind to us, if we are courteous because all people around are decorous, then it's like standing with the help of crutches. Yes, technically we stand, but we don't stand on our own. It is like swimming with floaters. Technically we may be in the water and making movements that suggest that we are swimming, but we are not really swimming. So if we really wish to be good, loving, kind, righteous, we must be all that when the world is not responding with goodness, love, kindness and righteousness. And when the world chooses to show all its ugliness, we can still believe in beauty because the world is only as good as us. And when there is love in the heart, there is beauty in the creation. It is not easy, but that's the whole point. It's a challenge and we must all be up to it. So before we head to the question, dear listeners, permit me to read that quote by Kurt Vonnegut one more time. I quote, "Be soft. Do not let the world make you hard. Do not let the pain make you hate. Do not let the bitterness steal your sweetness. Take pride that even though the rest of the world may disagree, you still believe the world to be a beautiful place."

0: Let's then head to the question that we have for this week. So I said it's a very beautiful question. It's about a practical situation. And we always enjoy answering practical situations based on Swami's message here on the show, don't we? So it's a very interesting question. And what makes me more happy is the person who's asking the question has been kind enough to send the question in her own voice. So I'm going to play out the question. She'll introduce herself too. Let's listen to the question and let's see what answer we can come up for this one.
1: Sai Ram, my name is Deepa. My question is about a vegetarian cooking non-vegetarian food. Does this incur bad karma? My husband likes non-vegetarian food, dislikes Swami and is an atheist. And I am a vegetarian and a devotee of Swami. We have two children. One is a vegetarian and the other one is a vegan. Children do not want to hurt any animals or birds and hence became vegetarians. When I prepare meat or fish for my husband, I chant Sai Ram, Sai Ram, and I cut it and cook it.

0: Eating non-vegetarian food makes my husband happy, so that's the only reason I cook this. If I don't cook, sometimes he gets annoyed as well. I have heard speakers like Dr. Sri Kansola say, even if you don't eat non-vegetarian food but cook non-vegetarian food for your family, that can incur bad karma. Please let me and other listeners of Radio Sai who might be facing a similar situation know what Swami has said about this. Thank you, Brother Prem, for this wonderful program that you host, and really grateful to Swami and all Radio Sai team. Saira.
1: Thank you, Sister Deepa, for that question. As I said, it's an interesting one, isn't it? She herself is a vegetarian, but she cooks non-vegetarian food for her husband, and the question is, does that accrue bad karma? Is that acceptable? What would Swami say? There are two issues here. Of course, both are interconnected. One, the question of two conflicting dharmas, right? The role that she plays as a wife, and then, of course, what Swami says about being a vegetarian and the virtue of being a vegetarian. And the other is a bigger question of non-violence itself, the virtue of non-violence. In this case, of course, it's put forth in the form that does sin accrue when we don't eat non-vegetarian food ourselves but are in a situation where we have to cook that for others, right? So that's the question. I'll maybe start with the second one first, you know, the bigger question of the virtue of non-violence itself. The Radio Sai Answering Booth show itself started with an episode on veganism, right? The first episode that I did, the first question that I answered was on veganism, and much later, quite recently, I'd also dealt with a question on the extermination of pests at home. Does that count as a sin? Does that count as a bad karma? In the show on veganism, I think we discuss how Swami's instructions that we must be vegetarians, it's multifaceted. There are a lot of reasons why Swami says that, and it's much larger than this one reason of violence towards animals, though that is a very important point. Nevertheless, but that's not all why Swami says that we should not eat non-vegetarian food. And the answer on the pest extermination of pests at home, we came to the conclusion how it's practically not possible to live a life without causing any harm at all to any form of being. And in fact, most of our scriptures which speak about dharma and the right actions acknowledge this fact that it's not possible to lead a life without causing any harm at all. Especially when it comes to the role of a householder, being a woman of the house or even the person who is the head of the family. And that is the reason, I think, when it comes to Sanatan Dharma, when it comes to our scriptures, which Swami quotes and which Swami's message is a reminder of, if I could put it that way, non-violence does not have an absolute status. It does not say that at all times doing a violent act is going to be a sin. It does not give the virtue of non-violence an absolute status. The reason is the idea of dharma, the idea of what one has to do at a particular situation, is always much larger than any one virtue, right? That is the reason why non-violence, or in fact any other virtue for that matter, is not given absolute status according to Sanatana Dharma. If your role and responsibilities and your circumstances call for a certain act, you must be prepared to do it, whether it's non-violent or otherwise. That's the approach that Vedanta or Sanatana Dharma has. But especially when it comes to acts that could be harming someone, that could be a form of violence, it goes without saying that we need to be very, very careful of the emotions that are involved. Are we doing that act which could cause harm in any form, verbal or physical? Is it being done out of an emotion of anger, an emotion of vengeance or hatred, or even some form of sadistic pleasure? Once such emotions start getting involved in our actions, we can almost say that these are merely my duties, I'm just doing them as my duties. It doesn't count like that. In another episode, we spoke about the concept of karma and vikarma. The moment emotions get involved in our action, especially these emotions which are very strong, it could be strong positive emotions or very strong negative emotions, when they get involved, then the consequences of that particular action become quite deep and quite prolonged. In fact, the essence of what Lord Krishna tells Arjuna, you know, we keep going back to this because it's one of the most profound scriptures when we talk about practical spirituality, right? What the advice that Lord Krishna gives Arjuna on the battlefield, which we refer to as the Bhagavad Gita. If nonviolence was an absolute virtue, Lord Krishna would not have commanded Arjuna to fight, right? Because if nonviolence at any cost, at any situation, in any circumstance is not acceptable, then Lord Krishna would not have commanded Arjuna to take up his bow and go and take part in the battle. Krishna told Arjuna very clearly that, look, you are a warrior and this is your role and this is your moment. The war is in front of you. You're a warrior. You're a kshatriya. And, you know, it is your duty to uphold dharma through this war that you're going to fight. So you must fight, right? There is no way of going away from this. In fact, he said, if you refuse to do this duty, that is when you actually accrue bad karma. And he says it's not only by doing action that you get bad karma, even by inaction you get bad karma. And that's what is the essence of what Krishna tells Arjuna. But having said that, I would like to add a disclaimer. It's a very dangerous thing to tell and accept this idea as it is, right? To say, to in any way justify violence is a very, very dangerous thing, right? Because this can be misused, and it is misused heavily in the name of religion. Violence is being perpetrated. We know all of that, and we're going to go into that. Right? If someone wishes to sell the idea of violence, they could use this very concept of dharma, right? You know, if it is your role, it's all right, even if you harm another person. Because it's very, very dangerous. That is why Swami always says the idea of love and compassion must be the basis of all our deeds. I mean, that should be the spring from where all our actions and deeds primarily spring out of, right? That's what Swami would say. Love and compassion should be the basis of our entire, the way we lead our life itself. The reason why love and compassion should be the base of all our actions and thoughts, one is that it'll ensure a certain amount of self-restraint, that even if our role calls for a little bit of violence, I mean, something as simple as you're a teacher in a class and you need to manage the class, which is unruly, or you're a parent who needs to discipline your child. Even in such acts, if your basis of your approach to things is love and compassion, there will be a certain amount of restraint. You might take up the tool of being strict physically as one of the ways of correcting the person in front of you, but still there will be a certain amount of self-restraint. Right? That's what being loving and being compassionate will do, even if our role calls for a little bit of violence in our action. The second thing is, as Swami has said, and as we have discussed so many times before on this show, the moment our acts are born out of love, moment whatever we say, whatever we do, the choices we make are all born out of love. Swami says that we are closer to our conscience. So we are more likely to do the right thing in the right circumstance. That is why it is always important to have love and compassion as the basis of our character itself. So though the duty should decide our act, violence especially is one thing that has to be adopted very, very carefully. Just because I'm giving that example of what Krishna told Arjuna, it doesn't mean that it's a license to pick up violence at the drop of a hat. That's why they say, you know, to train somebody to be violent, train somebody to be a terrorist, it takes only a few days. And we see that so sadly in our country today and elsewhere in the world too. Even teenagers are given weapons and probably given a training of a couple of days and they're ready to go and perform acts of violence. But if you have to train a soldier, it takes months and months, because a soldier is given the authority to wield a violence, but he needs to be taught self-restraint. He needs to be taught control of himself. And that is why to train a soldier, it takes much, much longer. And that is the legitimate way. If you're giving the authority of violence to a person, that person needs to be trained in self-restraint and trained in self-discipline so much. But that's more of a general topic. I'm just giving that as a disclaimer that I'm not saying violence is a valid tool all the time. Violence is permitted under certain circumstances, and whenever it is permitted, it needs to be used very, very carefully. That's the point I'm trying to make. The bottom line is, once dharma always takes precedence when it comes to such moral choices. And that's the larger point that we're trying to make here. So when we talk of this question, coming back to the question that Sister Deepa has asked us, is a wife justified in cooking non-vegetarian food for her husband when she herself has given it up, especially because she is a devotee of Swami and that's what Swami expects? On the basis of what Swami says about the dharma of a wife, whatever Swami has spoken about, the dharma that a woman in a family needs to follow, I think, Sister Deepa, it is not wrong what you're doing is not wrong. And I know people will be ready to pounce on me for saying this, but let me try to explain on the basis of what Swami says. Of course, I have not come across anywhere where Swami speaks of this directly. I'm sure Swami must have in private guided some people who have asked this question, but there's nothing in public domain or any private conversation that I could lay my hands on. But on the basis of what Swami says, I think I'll try to explain why I'm saying this. Otherwise, it's quite outrageous to say that what you're doing is right. I'll explain that. When it comes to a woman, especially when you're talking about a wife and a mother, one who's playing such roles, the duty that she plays towards her husband and family gains priority over any other approach of morality or spirituality. This is what Swami says. What Swami would refer to as pativratatva, right? That's the Sanskrit word, or being a pativrata, or having the nature of being devoted and faithful towards one's husband and family. Right? Pativratatva is what Swami refers to as the primary duty of any woman in a family. I know that this approach will be quite unacceptable from the modern point of view. It's quite understandable. It may be considered even retrograde. I may also not be able to explain it logically, because many of Swami's teachings can be explained through logic. You know, you can quote science and you can quote psychology and all of that. But some things are not easily explained using such logical, arguments. This is one of such things. But this is what Swami says. And maybe if I have time towards the end of the program, I'd like to read out a few excerpts from Swami's writings and discourse on this particular topic of the role or the dharma of a woman. For now, let me put it this way, that the question was, will this accrue sin or bad karma in any way, this act of cooking non-vegetarian food? When we are bothered about bad karma, I mean, at least on this show, when you're talking about bad karma or sin, I take it that you're talking of something which will impede our spiritual progress, because we always are concerned about spirituality and spiritual progress on the show. It's not about anything else. So if you're talking about bad karma or sin, I take it that you're talking about anything that will impede our spiritual progress, right? But Swami says that for a wife, there is no other spiritual sadhana necessary at all other than serving one's family and furthering harmony in one's family. So just like how Arjuna was told by Krishna that, look, don't look at what you're going to do as manslaughter. Don't look at it as killing your kith and kin. This is your duty as a warrior. When you step into the battlefield, this is the role that you need to play, right? So Arjuna is told that shying away from this responsibility that is at your doorstep is unacceptable, and that is an act which will impede your spiritual progress, right? That's what Krishna tells Arjuna. Similarly, I think for a wife, it is not about the act of cooking non-vegetarian food. It becomes performing the duty of a wife. In one of Swami's beautiful vahinis, of course, all Swami's vahinis are beautiful, but this particular vahini, the Dharma vahini, it's a beautiful treatise which Swami has written about the various actions, the righteousness of actions that one performs in the various roles that we take up as a student, as a citizen in the family, in religious gatherings, and all of that. Swami has written so beautifully, and a couple of chapters in Dharma Vahini which speaks about the role of a husband, the role of a wife, the role of a woman in general, right? And in that chapter, I think, as I said, if I have time, I'm going to read out a few excerpts from this chapter. But in this chapter, one thing which Swami says is, you know, there are many nuances of dharma. There are many, many ways of seeing what is righteous action. And they pertain to different life situations and circumstances that one goes through. But none of these dharmas are actually fundamental. They vary from situation to situation. They vary from person to person. And it's very difficult to ascertain what is the right thing to do. But Swami goes on to say that the most fundamental dharma are dharma which pertain to gender, the role of a woman, the role of a man. And that is why when it comes to playing the role of a woman, Swami says that that is one of the most spiritually elevating actions that one can do. So Swami says that the other details of what is right and what is wrong when it comes to the actions of a woman comes much later, when it striving to be a pativrata is considered superior to any other spiritual observance that a woman can undertake, right? This is what Swami says. So in that context, so if you feel that this way you are serving your husband And as you say, you do not consume non-vegetarian food yourself. And even when you have to cook, you take Swami's name and you do it. Think what you're doing is not wrong at all. Going back to what Arjuna and Krishna said, the answer does not end there, because what he says is also very, very beautiful. You know, though Krishna is the one who is telling Arjuna to fight, it's important to see the larger picture of the story itself. It's the same Lord Krishna who goes as the peace emissary on the behalf of the Pandavas, right? So the point I'm trying to make is the same Krishna who was asking Arjuna to fight was the same one who was also trying to bring peace in this interaction between Pandavas and the Kauravas, right? So when I apply this to what you're going through, yes, at this point, what you're doing is not wrong. But as you are clear that being a vegetarian is a good thing because of what Swami says, I think it also beholds you to keep trying to convince your husband to turn to a vegetarian, right? And as you put it, probably he's not a devotee of Swami. And in fact, he doesn't seem to be very fond of Swami's name. But you can use any other way of using tact because you're convinced. If you're not convinced about that, that's a different thing. Because you're convinced, because you have devotion to Swami and Swami says that it's better that we all lead a life of vegetarianism. As long as he's not convinced, what you're doing now is not wrong. But it is your duty to keep trying to ensure that at some point he sees the positiveness of being a vegetarian and he quits it himself. Right? And that's exactly what Krishna tells Arjuna. He says, look, we've tried our best. You know, we've tried our best to bring peace to the situation. We were ready for all kinds of compromises. But after all that, we are in this situation where we are going to fight this war. So now it is your duty. Now don't turn away from this. And that's why Krishna eventually tells Arjuna, Ma Anusmara Yudhyacha. Keep chanting my name and thinking of me and fight. Right? That's the command that Krishna gives Arjuna. And I think that's what you're doing right now too, from the question that you've asked. When you say, this is my duty, I feel this way, I'll be serving my husband and keeping him happy. And in the process, there's harmony at home too. And you're doing it by chanting Swami's name and you're doing what needs to be done. That's precisely what Krishna tells Arjuna. Ma Anusmara Yudhyacha, constantly keep contemplating about me and do what needs to be done. So well, that's where my answer actually ends, right? That's precisely what I wanted to say. But since we have quite a lot of time in our hands, I think I'd like to speak a little more about this concept of the nuances of dharma and this idea that dharma is being supreme, especially when it comes to stri dharma or the dharma of a woman. This is a very, very interesting story. I'm sure you might be aware of it and most of our listeners would have heard it. I think we have quoted it a couple of times on our other shows too. It's a story which occurs in the Mahabharata itself, but this is in the course of a conversation between sage Markandeya and Yudhishthira or Dharmaraja, the elder of the Pandavas. And just for reference, it comes in the Vanaparva of Mahabharata, and it's, I think, the third book in that series. It's called Markandeya Samasya Parva. That's the name of the book. And this is about a renunciant. His name is Kaushika, and he's a very, very pious renunciant. He's chanting the Vedas, he's studying the Vedas, and he's living a life of a recluse. Once in a while, he goes into the village nearby. He earns his food by seeking alms. And whatever he gets as alms, he eats a part of it, and he also distributes whatever he does not need to the others. Basically, somebody who is leading a very pious life. So the story goes that this renunciant by name Kaushika is sitting under a tree, and he's chanting Vedas, and he's lost in the contemplation. And on one of the branches of that tree is perched a she-crane. And the droppings of that crane fall on the shoulder of this renunciant who's sitting under the tree. And that moment he gets very irritated. He looks at the crane in anger, and he's very upset with that whole scene that he has been caught in. And he looks at the she-crane, and the next moment the crane just drops dead. It falls from that perch, and it just falls down. And I think it bursts into flames or something like that. And Kaushika himself is surprised to see this scene. And one point he's feeling that, oh, I did not know that I've attained these powers through my austerities. On the other hand, he's also feeling bad for the bird. He did not intend to harm the bird like that. So he's in a mixed emotion like that. But it's also time for him to go for his alms. So he walks away from that scene. And he goes into this village and he goes up to this particular house. It's actually a familiar house for him. He has come to that house many times. And he stands at the door and he calls for alms. He says, Bhavati Bhikshan Dehi. He calls for the lady of the house to come and offer him alms for his food. And the lady from inside calls out saying that, I'll get the food, please wait outside. And even as she is getting the food and she's getting ready to go and give this alms to this renunciant Kaushika, the story goes that her husband returns after a long trip. He's been out on some errand and he comes back. So the moment the husband comes, the lady of the house, you know, puts aside this food that she was about to give as alms and she starts serving her husband. She gives him water for him to wash his feet and she, you know, makes him sit down. She offers him food and she's standing by the side of the husband even as the husband is having food. And for a moment she forgets that there is this person outside waiting for his alms and she has asked him to wait. And here is the renunciant Kaushika standing outside the door and he is beginning to lose his patience. Because he feels that, you know, this is not the appropriate behavior. Because you're always supposed to treat a Brahmana, give him highest respect. So he is losing his peace of mind, he's losing his patience. And all of a sudden the woman inside the house, she realizes that she has asked this renunciant to wait for her alms and she's forgotten about it. So immediately she picks up the food and she comes out and she sees that the sage is actually angry. You know, you can see the rage on his face. And then she goes on to explain why she was delayed. She says, I'm really sorry. I didn't mean to, belittle you. My husband came and I was serving him and I forgot. But this man does not seem to be pleased by the apology that this woman is giving him. So he starts telling that, you know, is this the way you treat a sage who comes up to your doorstep? And, you know, he says that even the lords respect the Brahmanas, even the Lord Indra, who's supposed to be the king of all the gods, is said to be one who worships the Brahmanas. And, you know, he quotes all of these examples and he says, even the king bows down in front of the Brahmana. Is it right on your part to ignore a Brahmana who is standing at your door asking for alms in the name of serving your husband? Isn't this an inappropriate thing to do? And he's very angry when he's saying this. And the lady who's very, very calm, she goes on to say that, you know, I'm very sorry for doing this. And she goes on to explain that, see, for me, I'm a Pativrata. I am a person who is devoted to the service of my husband. And for me, there is no lord who is greater than him. And when he is there, to serve him is my primary duty. And that's what I was doing. And she goes on to say that I agree that whatever you said about being a Brahmana is right, being a sage, being a renunciant, all of that is right. And she says, but, you know, the virtue of a person does not end there. Just being a renunciant, just being someone who has given up the monetary pursuits does not make one noble. And she goes on to explain very, very beautifully the subtleties of virtue. She says it's not so simple. It's not like this is right and that is wrong. And she very beautifully explains why she was not wrong in attending to her husband, even though, you know, we say that to attend to a guest is supposed to be very important. And especially if the guest is a renunciant, a sadhu who is seeking alms, and all of that is there, she says, but still what I did was not wrong. And then she goes on to say that, you know, what makes a person holy? And very beautifully she explains that it is the control of senses, the control of mind, the one who is able to, the quote which I read in the beginning, she goes on to explain something of that sort. She says, one who is able to do good even to those who harm that person, and one who is not worried about what he gains, but he's always giving, and all of that description she gives. And she says, but look at you, you're not able to control your own rage. And then in very casually she says, I'm not the she crane that can be burnt by your angry looks. And, you know, this sage Kaushika is taken aback. He says, oh God, how does she know about it? And that moment she makes the reference to that crane which gets burnt. He realizes that she is not an ordinary woman. She is somebody who has really reached an elevated state through her righteous living. So he's surprised when this lady says this to him and he says, I'm very sorry, I've lost my cool. And you're very right. Whatever you've said is right. And it is of so much benefit to me that whatever you've explained to me. And then this very pious lady goes on to explain that you're a very noble person. It is very rare to take up this task, what you've done. You've become a sannyasi, you've renounced the world and all of that. But the nuances of virtue, right and wrong and dharma is much, much more subtler than what appears to the eye. And she goes on to say that if you're really interested to learn more, you should go to the city of Mithila. And there is a hunter. She says there is one person who is a hunter. And he will be able to tell you more about the nuances of dharma. And after this renunciant thanks this lady profusely and again apologizes for losing his anger. And then he goes away and he tells her that I will definitely go in search of this person in Mithila. So he goes back home, he contemplates the whole night of what she has told, and he's so impressed by the wisdom which this simple household woman is able to impart. You know, she's not an educated woman in that true sense. But the ability of hers to impart a wisdom which is so profound really thrills this renunciant Kaushika. So he contemplates on that the whole night. The next morning, very early, he starts off. He goes to this city of Mithila in search of this hunter. So he goes around and he asks about this hunter, who is a very wise man, right? I think the terminology which is used in the book is Dharma Vyada, one who is well-versed in the nuances of dharma. So he goes around asking, where is that hunter, a person who, I think a hunter or a butcher, that's what he says, who is a dharma vyada, who is an expert in the nuances of dharma. So they eventually indicate to him where he is. He goes there, and when he goes in search of this person, he finds a shop of a butcher. And this butcher is selling meat, which is the deer meat and which is the buffalo meat and all of that. And sitting there with a very peaceful and a very calm countenance is this butcher. And the moment he sees this sadhu who is dressed up in ochre robes and who is looking like a renunciant approaching him, he gets up from his seat and he goes up to him and he greets him and he tells him, you know, I am Dharma Vyada, I am the butcher, and I am the one whom the lady sent you to see. And he is surprised by that. And he is surprised that, you know, just like how she seemed to be an omniscient one, this person also seems to be an omniscient one. And then the butcher tells him that, I know that this is not an appropriate place for you to stand and talk. You would find this place very unpleasant. So if it pleases you, please come with me. I'll take you home. And then, you know, this Dharma Vyada takes this sage Kaushika, or the renunciant Kaushika, to his house. And he treats him like how a sadhu has to be treated. He gives him water to wash his feet and offers him food and drink and all of that. And then he goes on to explain, you know, I know this is what you have come here for. You wanted to know about dharma. And then he goes on to explain about the various aspects of dharma, what is right, what is wrong, the nuances. And, you know, he goes on to explain the four qualities which qualifies an act as virtuous and righteous. And I'm not going into all of that, but it's a very, very beautiful explanation. And that is why Mahabharata is given a status of the Panchama Veda, because it has such profound wisdom in every small story that is in that book. And this is one of the very, very beautiful stories, and it is narrated to Dharmaraja so that he understands and appreciates the subtleties of dharma. And there's this beautiful conversation between this Dharma Vyada and the sage, and goes on to explain the various things about, you know, how a person is righteous, what one has to do, how one has to act, with what thoughts, and how one is drawn into karma. And very beautiful explanation. Maybe in some other context, if it comes up, I'll speak about that. How he says that you start off with a virtuous deed, but then there is a desire for the result, and that desire becomes avarice. And that avarice leads to, you know, greed, and greed leads to jealousy, and it becomes a cycle. And then you start doing virtuous deeds because in search of some benefit. And the moment you start doing virtuous deeds with some benefit in mind, they no more remain virtuous deeds. And that, then he goes on to say how a virtuous deed has to be done purely for the sake of that virtuous deed, which again is the essence of what the Bhagavad Gita says. So all of that he explains. And towards the end, the sadhu asks Dharma Vyada, but what about this profession that you're involved in? You know, why are you a butcher? The words that you speak and the profession that you do don't seem to match at all. Why are you still continuing this task? And, you know, then this butcher goes on to explain that he says, look, this is my family business. This is what my father did. This is what my ancestors did. And I was born into this family. And he goes on to explain that we are born into situations. You know, in this case, it's clearly about a family profession. But he says the situations that we are born into, or that we are placed into, is a result of our past actions. And we need to accept it as it is. And if we have been put in a particular situation, to run away from that situation or to renounce that situation is never the right solution, never the righteous solution, that will lead to our spiritual progress. So he says that this is the task I've been given because I'm born in this family. This is my family business. I am just adding to it. And then he goes on to say, but see, even though I'm doing this, whether it's the killing, the hunting down of animals and birds, or my trading in them, does not accrue any karma for me because there is no anger in my mind. There is no hatred in my mind. I do not try to make more money than I'm supposed to. I do not try to cheat people. I'm not jealous of others. I'm satisfied with whatever I have. When I have food, I eat. I distribute. I share with everybody I'm supposed to share with. And he goes on to say that that is why it does not matter. And the moment you start doing every act as an offering to God, the moment you start doing every act as a means of realizing the Atman, he says that that act does not accrue any karma. And that is why even though I'm born a butcher, even though I continue this profession of a butcher, it does not affect me in any way. Well, of course, let me also add the disclaimer that this story and the explanation which Dharmavyada gives this renunciant Kaushika is usually used to justify the eating of non-vegetarian food. Because the explanation which he gives is a beautiful advertisement for those who wish to eat non-vegetarian food. And about animal sacrifice, and he says how all of this is justified. He gives examples of kings who did charity by killing animals and all of that. So if you are thinking that how am I quoting from that, and so is eating non-vegetarian food justified? I think for us, Swami's devotees, there's no question of that. When it comes to us, when we did an afternoon satsang on vegetarianism, there's the article also on the website. In the very beginning, this is what we started with. Swami says that I wish my devotees should not eat non-vegetarian food. So I think our command stops there. There is no other explanation that we need for or against it. So for us, Swami says so, so we need to stop. But this particular chapter in the Mahabharata speaks about this, that you know, you are in a situation, you're supposed to do what you do. And the essence of that particular conversation between this renunciant and that pious woman and this Dharmavyada who is a hunter is both these points I'm trying to make. That non-violence is not an absolute virtue. It always comes with the rider that what is your role and what is your responsibility at that moment. And the other point is the greatness of the quality of a Pativrata, the one who is considering the service of the husband and the family as a primary duty, the kind of spiritual acumen that brings is absolutely unmatched with any other spiritual task one might take up. No, that's the point I'm trying to make. These are the two things which are very, very clear in the story. In the modern context, when we talk about empowerment of women and progressive ideas of feminism and so on, that is one form of progress in society. I'm not denying that at all, where women are not suppressed and we talk of equal rights of expression. We talk of making it more easier for a woman to come into a workforce or to raise in the corporate hierarchy and such things. That is definitely one form of progress where we ensure that a woman has the freedom to live the way that she chooses. There's absolutely nothing wrong in that. But when it comes to Swami, the idea of progress is completely different, and that's what we need to be interested in because that's the whole idea of whatever we do here in the show or on radio itself. What is progress according to Swami? When we are able to move closer to our goal or lead a life of purpose that keeps us on track to reach that goal, that is what is acts which lead to progress, isn't it? So when Swami speaks of progress, for him, I think worldly progress is nothing at all. It's child's play. It's literally child's play. It's like a few children sitting together and playing a game of imagination, right? And saying that you're a king, I'm a minister, or you're a police, I'm the thief. You know, you assign roles like that, and it's like a child's play because the roles keep changing. Today, the children play with the role, they go back home, and tomorrow they come back, and the roles get reversed. Typically, that's what happens to the roles and authority that we take up in the world, isn't it? So this game of authority, power, freedom, these are all like that from Swami's point of view. So progress from Swami's point of view, and it should be so for all of us too, is only spiritual progress. So Swami will tell us only on the basis of this idea of progress. So what can ensure spiritual progress is what is the right action to do. So when it comes to women, especially married women, Swami says, being a devoted and dutiful wife, serving the husband and family, is far better a means of spiritual progress than doing any form of sadhana or contributing to the workforce or being in a position of influence or authority. It is not that a woman should not take up these roles. I think one will do that as per one's leanings. You know, if one is interested in a certain profession, or one is educated and one wants to make use of that education in a certain form, I think one would do that. But from Swami's point of view, he will always give us what is the shortest route to attain the goal, what is the easiest path for a given person or a given role that one plays. Of course, this idea has certainly been used to oppress women, and what we see today is a course correction of that. It is a backlash of that attempt to oppress women using this particular theory or philosophy. But the very idea that living a life that is devoted to the family or a role of a housewife or whatever you'd like to look at it as, the very idea that living a life like that is a lesser life, an oppressed life, that itself is a fallacy according to Swami. Because Swami says a woman who adheres to her Pativrata Dharma is better than someone who serves the world, better than doing penance or any spiritual activity or participating in any spiritual activity. That means the role of a mother and wife that is played within the house is far, far more exalted and supreme. Because we as a society have forgotten this, because we saw the activities of a woman inside the house as insignificant, today we consider progress as earning more and being in positions of authority and in public life. It's a mistake from all of our point, because we have belittled an act which is so spiritually exalted, because Swami says nothing, you don't have to do anything else. You follow this and, you know, it's a royal road to spiritual liberation. That is how profound this role that a mother, a wife plays in the family. It's because we have over generations belittled that. I think what we are seeing is a backlash of that, right? And as Swami would say, dharma never declines, right? Only the practice of dharma declines, which means at any point, if a woman wishes to take up this dharma, it will benefit them. It is not like, oh, this Pativrata dharma or the role of a woman worked in the times of the Mahabharata and Ramayana, not now. Swami says, no, dharma never declines. Anybody who takes up the practice of dharma at any point in time will benefit. Because we have lost faith in that, the practice of dharma has declined. And because the role a woman plays as a mother and a wife in a family is so exalted, I think these other small errors that occur in the course of doing one's duty that may happen in the process, like harming of certain pests at home, which we spoke about earlier, and not able to participate in or take part in seva and spiritual gatherings, these are all transmuted because of the exalted nature of the role a woman plays as a mother or a wife or a lady of the house. And as I said, Swami has spoken extensively about this. I'm not saying this off the hat, and you just have to listen to any of Swami's Ladies' Day discourses or the discourses that Swami would give to the students of his Anantapur campus, or the many discourses in the 1960s. Swami would go and address, you know, girls' schools in small towns like Bukapatnam and elsewhere. And Swami would go on reiterating this, because everything else is a distraction. Everything else is a longer route to the progress which is really worthwhile, the spiritual progress, right? And as I said, I think I still have a little bit of time. I just want to read a few excerpts from this particular book which Swami has written, The Dharma Vahini. And this particular, the chapter 4, where Swami speaks about masculine and feminine natures. Yes, I am only picking out a few lines and reading. So if any of you feel that I am quoting out of context, please go and read that particular chapter. Yes, Swami does speak about the role a husband has to play and what a man has to do in the house also. But you can see that the percentage of emphasis that Swami lays on the dharma of a woman is more here, because that is what is the more valuable lesson that Swami is giving through this chapter. So I will just read out a couple of paragraphs from that, and I hope it does not need any explanation. Swami goes on to say, women who are the repositories of the embodiment of energy or Shakti Swarupa are in no way inferior. How full of fortitude, patience and love is their nature. Their self-control is seldom equaled by men. They are the exemplars and leaders for men to tread the spiritual path. Pure selfless love is inborn in women. Women who are full of knowledge, who are cultured, who are bound by love, and who are keen on discriminating whether their words and deeds are in conformity with dharma, Such women are like Goddess Lakshmi, bringing joy and good fortune to the home. That home, where husband and wife are bound together by holy love, where every day both are engaged in reading of books that feed the soul, where the name of the Lord is sung and His glory remembered, that home is really the home of the Lord, Vaikuntha. The woman who is attached to her husband by means of love is indeed a flower radiating rare perfume. She is a precious gem shedding luster into the family. A wife endowed with virtue is really a brilliant jewel. The next couple of paragraphs I'm going to read, Professor Kasturi in his translation uses the word chastity. I think chastity is a very narrow word, so I went up to the Telugu version of what Swami has written. The word which Swami uses is pativrata dharma, right? The pativrata nature is what Swami is referring to. Chastity is a very limited translation of that particular word. So I'm going to use the word pativrata dharma itself. So Swami says, pativrata dharma is the ideal for womankind. By the strength derived from that virtue, they can achieve anything. Savitri was able, through that power, to win back the life of her husband. Anasuya, the wife of sage Atri and the mother of Dattatreya, was able to transform even the Trinity into infants. Pativrata dharma is the crown jewel of women. That is the virtue for which she has to be most extolled. Its beneficent consequences defy description. It is the very breath of her life. By means of her pativrata dharma and the power it grants, she can save her husband from calamity. She saves herself by her virtues and wins without doubt even heaven through her pativrata dharma. Women with devotion, faith and humility can lead men on the Godward path and practice of holy virtues. They will get up early, before dawn, clean the home, and after finishing their bath, etc., sit for a while, engaged in repetition of the name and meditation. They'll have in their homes one small room set apart for the worship of the Lord. There they will place images of the Lord as well as pictures of holy sages and gurus and guides. They will consider the room specially sacred and fill the atmosphere with their prayers both morning and evening, as well as on holy days and festivals. A woman who is steadfast doing these will be able to transmute even her atheist husband, persuading him to join the prayers or engage in some good activity or some scheme of social service marked by the attitude of dedication to the Lord. Indeed, it is the woman who maintains the home, and that is her mission. She is truly the representative of divine energy or Shakti. She who knows the mind of her husband and speaks softly and sweetly is the real friend. Why? Sometimes when the wife has to point out the path of dharma to the husband, she takes on the role even of a father. And when the husband is down with illness, she is the mother. A woman must accord first place to the service of her husband. That is true worship for her. Her prayers, worship and spiritual exercises like puja can wait. Without serving the husband, she cannot attain bliss in worship or meditation. As a matter of fact, the Lord must be welcomed as represented by the husband, and all service rendered to him must be elevated to the level of worship. That is the path of genuine duty. If every act is done as if it is for the sake of the Atma and its merger with the highest Atma, the Paramatma, that activity becomes dedicated to the Lord. All such acts save, they do not bind. It does not matter how bad or low the husband is. Through love, the wife must bring him around, correct him and help him gain the blessing of the Lord. It is not correct to feel that her progress alone matters and that she has no concern in his improvement or uplift. On the other hand, she must feel that the welfare of the husband, the joy of the husband, the wishes of the husband, the salvation of the husband are panacea for her also. Such a woman will automatically receive the grace of the Lord without special effort. Grace will be showered upon her. The Lord will always be by her side and be kind to her in all ways. By her virtue, she will ensure the salvation of her husband. Well, this is the excerpt from the Dharma Vahini I wanted to read. I mean, I think Swami is very, very clear. The role that a woman plays in the family is so very supreme. The reason why we have looked down upon it is the reason why we are talking of women's progress is only when, you know, they come into the workforce or when they are able to contribute in that manner. Once again, I'm saying it's not about they should not do that or they need not do that. But the easiest way for spiritual path, according to Swami, and who are we to question Swami's ways? He's the one who has created the path and he's the one who has given the means. And he's saying that this is the best way. Yes, I mean, if our minds are tuned in such a way, if it's wired in such a way that we want to try out different things, that's what we will do. But this is Swami's explanation, which is very, very clear. Before I end, I'll read out another very beautiful excerpt from one of Swami's discourses. This was a discourse that Swami delivered on the 4th of July, 1996. This is the sentence-by-sentence translation of that discourse. Very sweet discourse where Swami clearly explains it's not about just doing the duties of the home, but Swami goes on to say how one has to do it, with what attitude and with what running in the mind one has to do that. So I'm going to read out a couple of lines from there. Swami says, many women do their daily household duties and also look after their husband and children. They feel bad that they could not participate in service activities and enjoy satsang. What is the good you do just by joining satsang? To look after the children, maintaining the house, keeping it clean, making the husband happy and leading a healthy life with the family is the correct sadhana or spiritual practice. To cook food and serve the husband and children, to make them ready to go to office and school, and then to do other household duties, all this is considered as a spiritual practice. There is great sadhana in cooking rice. One should feel that to separate the stones from rice and to make it ready for cooking is like Kshetra Kshetrajna Vibhaga Yoga, as to realize the difference between body and the soul. Rice which is to be enjoyed is Kshetrajna, and the stones that are to be thrown off is like the Kshetra. It is like Gunatraya Vibhaga Yoga, to know the difference between the three gunas, and it is akin to distinguishing between the Atma and Anatma. What is to be felt while cutting the vegetables? You should say, I am not only cutting the vegetables but cutting off my bad qualities with the knife of wisdom. I am putting these cut vegetables in the water of love and cooking them on the fire of discretion. Then I add to it the salt and spice of Shraddha and Bhakti. Then the tasty dish is ready to enjoy. Mothers often roll puri in the evening as a snack for children. While doing so, she need not feel sorry that she is not able to attend bhajans, but has to stay back at home. She should think that she is making her heart broad while rolling puri. While sweeping the house, she should feel that she is cleaning her own heart. To have such good qualities itself is a good sadhana. To stay home and look after everyone in the home is better than to go into a gathering or satsang and listen to something and come back home. To do one's duty in a sacred manner is a very good sadhana, and there is nothing greater than that. That is an excerpt from a discourse that Swami delivered on the 4th of July, 1996. So, yeah, these were general readings that I wanted to share with all of you, but the answer to the question was, as I said, what I gave some time back. I hope whatever I said as an answer to the question and whatever I read after that was useful. I mean, the reason why I wanted to read it out directly from Swami's words is, I know, because this is what Swami has said. This is not what is an individual's opinion or my opinion or what a couple of people think. And if we consider Swami as the one who has created all of this, as we often say, he is the goal and he is the companion and he is the one who has created the path, I think it makes all the sense to go back to Swami's words and see what is the best way to walk this path. And Swami's teachings for all of us, I today spoke about the role of women, but for all of us as a student, as a citizen in the society, Swami's explanations are very, very clear. And the more we adhere to that, the swifter we will progress on this path. If we slip, if we fall, of course, Swami is always there to guide us further and encourage us and pick us up and give us another chance. But why another chance when we have the best companion and the best guide to take us to the path? So thank you, Sister Deepa, for that question. Very, very important and very interesting question. I hope what I said was helpful. I'll always be happy to clarify further if you need. Thank you, and I hope you found the answer useful. Alright then, listeners, it's time for me to wrap up. If you have another question on practical spirituality or anything that you'd like me to discuss on the show, feel free. You can write your questions to prem@radiosaya.org. That's my personal mail ID. So the mails that you send to me will be read only by me. If you wish to be anonymous, you can let me know. I will not mention your name on the show. It would be wonderful if you can send your question in your own voice, like Sister Deepa did, that way I can play your question and then I can answer it. I most humbly offer this effort at Swami's Lotus Feet, but I'll join you all again next week for the next episode of Radio Sai Answering Book.
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Sai Ram. You just heard the Divine Discourse delivered by Bhagwan Baba during the summer course in Indian culture and spirituality held at Vrindavan, Whitefield Ashram, Bengaluru on the morning of the 10th of June, 1973. Bhagwan Baba said, quote, Ravana had a desire to get Sita for himself and had so many different plans. Why is it that Ravana could not get Sita for himself? If Ravana had the qualities which would deserve to get Sita, surely Sita would have belonged to Ravana. Shurpanaka, Ravana's sister, also had the desire to get Rama for herself and had so many plans. But did Shurpanaka get Rama? Who will belong to whom? It is only when one who thinks he is Rama, he is like Rama, he will be able to get Sita. It is only when one who thinks she is like Sita, she will get Rama. Therefore, unless Ravana was like Rama, he could not have got Sita. Unless Shurpanaka like Sita, she could not have got Rama. We are also like this. It is possible that men who desire they should have a wife like the one who conducts herself like Sita, one who is very obedient and good. One may desire so. One who has the desire to get a wife like Sita, he himself should become like Rama. And if he wants to be like Ravana, but get a wife like Sita, will not happen at all. It is the same with women. So, what we desire to have, we must become one who deserve to get that desire fulfilled. It is only then that our desire and the object we desire will have correlation between two and both can go together. Unquote. Thank you and Sai Ram.

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A series of 80 concerts was arranged at Sundaram, Swami's temple at Chennai, to celebrate Bhagwan's 80th birthday. 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
1: During the 1950s, when devotees assembled in the old Bhajan Mandir at Puttaparthi, Bhagwan Sri Satya Sai Baba used to compose and sing many songs, tuning them with scintillating ragas. Bhagwan taught his devotees the significance of singing the glory of God with devotion. We now present some of these compositions rendered by devotees.

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Sai Ram, and welcome to Radio Sai's early morning program, where we will be playing you a rich variety of soothing and sacred music, as well as readings from the world's holy scriptures. We open with two Islamic devotional songs known as Nasheeds. Did you know that Heart to Heart, Radio Sai's e-magazine, presented the second part of a cover story on Islam in September 2008? Salah, the Flag of Islam, is a thought-provoking exposition of Salah, the second pillar of the Muslim religion, which calls all Muslims to prayer 5 times a day. Written in 4 parts and full of beautiful pictures, the article looks at the Islamic practices of devotion, remembering the name of God, and Islam's emphasis on the oneness of God.

We now bring you a Sikh kirtan. The singing of kirtans is tremendously important to Sikhs, as we hear from this teaching in the Guru Granth Sahib, the Sikh holy book. Do only that by which no filth or pollution shall stick to you. Let your mind remain awake and aware, singing the kirtan of the Lord's praises.

We now offer you a recital from the Holy Quran, from chapter 34, known as Sheba, within which, in verses 47 to 49, we find the following translated into English. Say, what I ask you in payment is merely something for yourselves. My own payment lies only up to God. He is a witness for everything. Say, my Lord, the knower of unseen things, reveals the truth. Say, truth has come, while falsehood can neither create nor resurrect anything.

You have just heard a recital from the Holy Quran. We now offer you music from the Buddhist tradition. Buddhists believe that their profound teachings exist regardless whether there is a Buddha or not. Gautama Buddha, the historical Buddha, discovered and taught the teachings to all his followers. Buddhists also believe that he is neither the creator of such teachings nor the prophet of an almighty God incarnated to transmit such teachings to others.

We now offer you two pieces of Western classical music. Western classical music developed through many stages. The beginning stage was called Renaissance and lasted from 1400 to 1600 AD. The characteristic musical style of this period is the smooth, homogeneous, imitative, polyphonic style used by composers such as Palestrina, Lassus, and Byrd. It was used not only in sacred music, but also in secular madrigals and instrumental consort music. The favored instrument of the time was the stringed lute, which, during the 16th century, became established as the standard instrument for home performance.

0: Pontius Pilate, the governor. Then Judas, which had betrayed him, when he saw that he was condemned, repented himself and brought again the 30 pieces of silver to the chief priests and elders, saying, I have sinned in that I have betrayed the innocent blood. And they said, What is that to us? See thou to that. And he cast down the pieces of silver in the temple, and departed, and went and hanged himself. And the chief priests took the silver pieces and said, It is not lawful for to put them into the treasury, because it is the price of blood. And they took counsel and bought with them the potter's field to bury strangers in. Wherefore that field was called the field of blood unto this day. Then was fulfilled that which was spoken by Jeremy the prophet, saying, And they took the 30 pieces of silver, the price of him that was valued, whom they of the children of Israel did value, and gave them for the potter's field, as the Lord appointed me. And Jesus stood before the governor, and the governor asked him, saying, Art thou the king of the Jews? And Jesus said unto him, Thou sayest. And when he was accused of the chief priests and elders, he answered nothing. Then said Pilate unto him, Hearest thou not how many things they witness against thee? And he answered him to never a word, insomuch that the governor marveled greatly. Now at that feast the governor was wont to release unto the people a prisoner whom they would. And they had then a notable prisoner called Barabbas. Therefore when they were gathered together, Pilate said unto them, Whom will ye that I release unto you, Barabbas or Jesus which is called Christ? For he knew that for envy they had delivered him. When he was set down on the judgment seat, his wife sent unto him, saying, Have thou nothing to do with that just man? For I have suffered many things this day in a dream because of him. But the chief priests and elders persuaded the multitude that they should ask Barabbas and destroy Jesus. The governor answered and said unto them, Whether of the twain will ye that I release unto you? They said, Barabbas. Pilate saith unto them, What shall I do then with Jesus which is called Christ? They all say unto him, Let him be crucified. And the governor said, Why, what evil hath he done? But they cried out the more, saying, Let him be crucified. When Pilate saw that he could prevail nothing, but that rather a tumult was made, he took water and washed his hands before the multitude, saying, I am innocent of the blood of this just person. See ye to it. Then answered all the people and said, His blood be on us and on our children. Then released he Barabbas unto them, and when he had scourged Jesus, he delivered him to be crucified. Then the soldiers of the governor took Jesus into the common hall, and gathered unto him the whole band of soldiers, and they stripped him and put on him a scarlet robe. And when they had plaited a crown of thorns, they put it upon his head, and a reed in his right hand. And they bowed the knee before him and mocked him, saying, Hail, King of the Jews! And they spit on him, and took the reed and smote him on the head. And after that they had mocked him, they took the robe off from him and put his own raiment on him and led him away to crucify him. And as they came out, they found a man of Cyrene, Simon by name, him they compelled to bear his cross. And when they were come unto a place called Golgotha, that is to say, a place of a skull, they gave him vinegar to drink mingled with gall. And when he had tasted thereof, he would not drink. And they crucified him and parted his garments, casting lots, that it might be fulfilled which was spoken by the prophet, They parted my garments among them, and upon my vesture did they cast lots. And sitting down they watched him there, and set up over his head his accusation written, This is Jesus, the King of the Jews. Then were there two thieves crucified with him, one on the right hand and another on the left. And they that passed by reviled him, wagging their heads, and saying, Thou that destroyest the temple and buildest it in 3 days, save thyself. If thou be the Son of God, come down from the cross. Likewise also the chief priests, mocking him with the scribes and elders, said, He saved others, himself he cannot save. If he be the King of Israel, let him now come down from the cross, and we will believe him. He trusted in God, let him deliver him now, if he will have him, for he said, I am the Son of God. The thieves also, which were crucified with him, cast the same in his teeth. Now from the sixth hour there was darkness over all the land unto the ninth hour. And about the ninth hour Jesus cried with a loud voice, saying, Eli, Eli, lama sabachthani? That is to say, my God, why hast thou forsaken me? Some of them that stood there, when they heard that, said, This man calleth for Elias. And straightway one of them ran and took a sponge, and filled it with vinegar, and put it on a reed, and gave him to drink. The rest said, Let be, let us see whether Elias will come to save him. Jesus, when he had cried again with a loud voice, yielded up the ghost. And behold, the veil of the temple was rent in twain from the top to the bottom, and the earth did quake and the rocks rent. And the graves were opened, and many bodies of the saints which slept arose, and came out of the graves after his resurrection, and went into the holy city, and appeared unto many. Now when the centurion, and they that were with him watching Jesus, saw the earthquake and those things that were done, they feared greatly, saying, Truly, this was the Son of God. And many women were there beholding afar off, which followed Jesus from Galilee, ministering unto him, among which was Mary Magdalene, and Mary the mother of James and Joses, and the mother of Zebedee's children. When the even was come, there came a rich man of Arimathea, named Joseph, who also himself was Jesus' disciple. He went to Pilate and begged the body of Jesus. Then Pilate commanded the body to be delivered. And when Joseph had taken the body, he wrapped it in a clean linen cloth, and laid it in his own new tomb, which he had hewn out in the rock. And he rolled a great stone to the door of the sepulchre, and departed. And there was Mary Magdalene, and the other Mary sitting over against the sepulchre. Now the next day, that followed the day of the preparation, the chief priests and Pharisees came together unto Pilate, saying, Sir, we remember that that deceiver said, while he was yet alive, After 3 days I will rise again. Command therefore that the sepulchre be made sure until the third day, lest his disciples come by night and steal him away, and say unto the people, He is risen from the dead, so the last error shall be worse than the first. Pilate said unto them, Ye have a watch, go your way, make it as sure as ye can. So they went, and made the sepulchre sure, sealing the stone and setting a watch. Chapter 28. In the end of the Sabbath, as it began to dawn toward the first day of the week, came Mary Magdalene and the other Mary to see the sepulchre. And behold, there was a great earthquake, for the angel of the Lord descended from heaven, and came and rolled back the stone from the door, and sat upon it. His countenance was like lightning, and his raiment white as snow. And for fear of him the keepers did shake, and became as dead men. And the angel answered, and said unto the women, Fear not ye, for I know that ye seek Jesus, which was crucified. He is not here, for he is risen, as he said, Come see the place where the Lord lay. And go quickly and tell his disciples that he is risen from the dead, and behold, he goeth before you into Galilee. There shall ye see him. Lo, I have told you. And they departed quickly from the sepulchre with fear and great joy, and did run to bring his disciples word. And as they went to tell his disciples, behold, Jesus met them, saying, All hail. And they came and held him by the feet and worshipped him. Then said Jesus unto them, Be not afraid. Go tell my brethren that they go into Galilee, and there shall they see me. Now when they were going, behold, some of the watch came into the city, and shewed unto the chief priests all the things that were done. And when they were assembled with the elders, and had taken counsel, they gave large money unto the soldiers, saying, Say ye, his disciples came by night, and stole him away while we slept. And if this come to the governor's ears, we will persuade him and secure you. So they took the money, and did as they were taught, and this saying is commonly reported among the Jews until this day. Then the 11 disciples went away into Galilee, into a mountain where Jesus had appointed them. And when they saw him, they worshipped him, but some doubted. And Jesus came and spake unto them, saying, All power is given unto me in heaven and in earth. Go ye therefore and teach all nations, baptizing them in the name of the Father, and of the Son, and of the Holy Ghost, teaching them to observe all things whatsoever I have commanded you. And lo, I am with you always, even unto the end of the world. Amen.
1: You have just heard the conclusion of the Gospel Book of Matthew. We now bring you some tranquil music played on the solo guitar.

0: We now continue with our reading of the life of Lord Jesus, taken from the Gospel of Matthew, from chapters 27 and 28. This concludes the climactic events at the end of Jesus' life, where he gave the world a new hope for resurrection and everlasting life.
1: Chapter 27. When the morning was come, all the chief priests and elders of the people took counsel against Jesus to put him to death. And when they had bound him, they led him away and delivered him to

We now offer you some music from the Russian Christian Church. One of Russia's greatest saints was the father of monasticism, Saint Theodosius of the Caves, who lived in the 11th century. Due to his piety and holiness, he was made the head of a monastery, and though his time was taken up with many duties, he would eat only dry bread and boiled vegetables, spending his nights in prayer without sleeping. During the season of Lent, the saint would withdraw into a cave near the monastery and practice austerities. His attire was a coarse hair shirt, and his appearance was so much like a beggar that it was impossible for those who didn't know him to recognize in this old man the renowned church leader, deeply respected by all who knew him. Once, Saint Theodosius was returning from visiting a prince. The coachman of the prince, not recognizing him, said gruffly, "Monk, you are always on holiday, but I'm always working. Take my place and let me ride in the carriage." The holy man meekly complied and drove the servant. But seeing how the nobles along the way bowed to the monk driving the horses, the coachman became alarmed and realized his mistake, and begged forgiveness, taking back the reins of the horses. The holy ascetic was quite unperturbed and welcomed him, giving him a meal at the monastery.

brings us to the close of Radio Sai's early morning program. We hope that you enjoyed our special selection of soothing music and readings from sacred scriptures, and will join us for the next edition. Until then, Sai Ram from Prashanti Nilayam.

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We hope that you will find the next hour inspiring and informing. Today, we feature the wonderful legacy of Sanatana Dharma. To start with, we have the chanting of the Pranava Mantra 21 times.

We now bring you a beautiful rendition of the mantra Om Namah Shivaya for your meditation and inspiration.